0: A court ruling on whether to block Trump's order may come as soon as this month. Anzi Luong, NPR News.
1: It's been 4 years since the Supreme Court overturned Roe v. Wade and the constitutional right to abortion. Since then, the number of abortions nationally has actually increased, as NPR's Selena Simmons-Duffin reports.
2: The internet, telemedicine, and sending abortion medication in the mail have profoundly shaped abortion access in post-Roe America. Residents of the 13 states with abortion bans have continued to access abortion using those tools and by traveling across state lines. Republican lawmakers continue to push for more abortion restrictions. Several states have introduced bills to charge women who have abortions with homicide. Democrats in the Senate, including Patty Murray of Washington State, held a press conference in support of abortion rights.
3: We are in this fight, and we will not give up, and we will not stop until we get our rights back.
2: Public opinion polls show most Americans support legal access to abortion in all or most circumstances. Selena Simmons-Duffin, NPR News, Washington.
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5: For KANW News, I'm Gary Dahl. Major changes are coming for student loan borrowers starting July 1st, including the end of the SAVE plan, new repayment rules, and new limits for some graduate students as well. Borrowers enrolled in SAVE should watch for notices from their loan servicer about next steps. Janelle Valdez, Associate Director of Financial Aid at UNM Health Science Center, said borrowers have been told about the July 1 change, but the U.S. Department of Education has not clearly said they must choose a new repayment plan by that date. She said borrowers should check with their servicer and confirm their next payment date. If borrowers do not choose a new plan, they will eventually be placed into standard repayment. Borrowers can reduce their interest rate by 1% by enrolling in AutoPay by September 30th. Valdez said temporary reduction will remain in effect through June 30th, 2026. As a borrower myself, I want to throw up my hands and just ignore it, which is not the way to go. But reach out to your servicer, go to thestudentaid.gov, inform yourself, and always question if something doesn't seem right with it, Valdez said. The changes could be especially significant for graduate and professional students. New borrowers in many programs will no longer be eligible for Grad Plus loans, a federal option often used to cover costs not met by other aid. Some students may have to turn to private loans. For KANW News, your NPR station, I'm Gary Dahl.
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0: Mosquito Volvete Loco by Ernestine Romero here on 89.1 KW New Mexico Music. ¿Cómo estás, Nuevo México? It's me, Anthony Kennedy, here again to the 9 o'clock hour, taking requests and dedications at 505-242-3456. I hope everyone's doing well, staying cool and well hydrated in this very hot weather that we're having. And also, we'd like to say hello to Auntie Teresa and to Auntie Grace this evening, who are always listening here on Wednesday nights. The Albuquerque Concert Band will present a Star-Spangled Patriotic Concert on July 1st, 7 p.m. at the New Mexico Veterans Memorial Park, 1100 Louisiana Boulevard Southeast. Retired Colonel Jim Keene will be the conductor.
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0: Mostly cloudy tonight with isolated showers and thunderstorms. Partly cloudy tomorrow with showers and thunderstorms likely. Lord knows we need them. Across Nuevo Mexico, temperature will dip down tonight. Albuquerque 64 tonight, Santa Fe 61, Las Vegas 56, Gallup and Grants 52, Santa Rosa tonight 61, Encino 56, Taos 53, Los Lunas and Belen 63 tonight, Rio Rancho 65. Current temperature stand in Santa Rosa, 86 degrees, Gallup 82, Grants is at 83 right now, Las Vegas 68, Encino 73, Santa Fe 83, and Carlos Mexico's First FM, we're holding at 93 degrees. Stay cool and hydrated out there.

0: 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Arriba Nuevo Mexico by Roberto Griego himself. 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

¿Por qué no me escribes? By Luisa G featuring Jacqueline Gutierrez here on 89.1 KNW New Mexico Music. Now turn it up, the godfather himself, Al Hurricane. 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

0: that was El Suplente by El Hurricane here on 89.1 KNW New Mexico Music. The city of Grants is going all out this 4th of July. Activities include an Independence Day parade, thrilling rodeo action, a Civil Shepherd concert, and evening fireworks lighting up the skies above Grants High School. 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We have some requests and dedications coming in from Tomasita in the South Valley. She's doing well. To George, a song, the new song by Darren Cordova. And also, this is from your beautiful daughter, Angela. To my dad, Soto, in Baleno, Mexico. Love you with all my heart. Always great to hear from you and your wonderful voice. Hope to see you in Albuquerque soon. And that's from your daughter, Angela, going out to Soto in Baleno, Mexico. And she wanted to dedicate something by Lorenzo Antonio.
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0: Arib. I'm Danette Marie and Matthew Martinez here on 89.1 KNW New Mexico Music. The town of Bernalillo Mayor's 4th of July All-Ages Splash Fest will be held at Rotary Park with balloons, a water cascade from a 33-foot ladder engine, and refreshments from 11 a.m. until 1 p.m. For more information on this 4th of July fun visit event, visit tobnm.gov. 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
7: Mostly cloudy tonight with isolated showers and thunderstorms. Partly cloudy tomorrow with showers and thunderstorms likely, we hope. Across Nuevo Mexico, temperatures will dip down tonight. 64 degrees in Albuquerque, 61 in Santa Fe. Las Vegas, 56. Gallup and Grants, 52 tonight. Santa Rosa, 61. Encino, 56. Los Alamos, 61. Socorro, 69 tonight. Bernalillo, 65. Española, 59. Current temperature stand in Santa Rosa right now, 77 degrees. Gallup, 80. Grant 77, Las Vegas 63, Encino 67, Santa Fe 76, and currently New Mexico's First FM, we're holding at 92 degrees.

0: Loco Enamorado by Dave Gomez here on 89.1 KNW New Mexico Music. Cap off your Saturday with Paul Marcus and your favorite New Mexico music and dedications every Saturday night from 7 to 10 here on KNW. We request a dedication coming in from Don Schrader in loving memory of my dear friend Tika Cedillo. God bless. You want to dedicate to her, Freddie Finder, The Next Teardrop Falls. And we'll put that on for you, Don Schrader.
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That was a new one by me, Baile Conmigo Otra Vez by Miguel Di Matteo. 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

0: was La Media Vuelta by Tobias Renee here on 89.1 KNW New Mexico Music. Santa Rosa also celebrates the 4th of July with an annual fireworks display held at Park Lake at dusk. The holiday will include all-day swimming, live music, and family-friendly activities with a main fireworks show visible from the Park Lake and surrounding hills. What a blessing it is for the surrounding communities to celebrate the 4th of July here in Vivo Nuevo Mexico.
1: Fertilizer prices have started to drop with the prospect of a peace deal between the U.S. and Iran, but struggling American farmers may not see relief for months.
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That's a great one. Volver, Volver by Vicente Fernandez here on 89.1 KW New Mexico Music. Now one of my favorites, Me Cae de la Nube by Raza Unida. Turn it up.

0: beautiful song and much truth to it. Un Día a la Vez by Eva Torres here on 89.1 KNW New Mexico Music. Once again, the Albuquerque Concert Band will present a Star-Spangled Patriotic Concert on July 1st, 7 p.m. at the New Mexico Veterans Memorial Park, 1100 Louisiana Boulevard Southeast. Retired Colonel Jim King will be the conductor.
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1: Mostly cloudy tonight with isolated showers and thunderstorms. Partly cloudy tomorrow with showers and thunderstorms. Across Mexico tonight, temperatures dip down to 64 degrees in Albuquerque, Santa Fe 61, Las Vegas 56, Gallup and Grants 52, Santa Rosa 61, Encino 56, Taos 53 tonight, Los Lunas and Belen 63, Rio Rancho 65. Current temperature stand in Santa Rosa right now 70 degrees, Gallup 73, Grants 74, Las Vegas 59, Encino 68, Santa Fe 74, and Crossing Mexico's First FM, we're holding at 89 degrees.

0: was Un Casa de Adobe by the Blue Ventures. What a beautiful song that is. 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

is a new one by Darren Cordova and Ruben Ramos, Amigo Amigo, here on 89.1 KNW New Mexico Music. A Poquito a Poco by Rhythm Divine featuring Benny Lucero. This is KNW.

0: was 89.1 KNW New Mexico Music. That was Poquito a Poco by Rhythm Divine. This is a wonderful evening, bringing you the wonderful New Mexico traditions that we do every single Wednesday to the 9 o'clock hour, taking your requests and dedications, and our New Mexico music artists second to none. Of course, please be careful with all this heat that we're doing. The National Weather Service reminds you, don't forget the sunscreen. Use SPF 30 or higher broad spectrum water-resistant sunscreen 30 minutes prior to sun exposure. Reapply every 2 hours after swimming or spending time outside. Be careful, be in the shade, and wear light, loose-fitting clothes for maximum protection, and of course, stay hydrated. Pray to the good Lord that we get some rain, because my gosh, we need it. And as always, it's a pleasure and honor to serve you, Nuevo Mexico, and everyone listening to us at knw.org, nationwide and worldwide. As always, may the good Lord be in your heart, and may God be with you till we meet again. And I'd like to dedicate my nephew, Michael Lucero. We're going to play La Bamba for him. He made the All-Stars in Valencia County. And good luck to him, his team, and all teams this weekend as they kick off All-Stars in Valencia County. I'm Anthony Kennedy. Buenas noches, Nuevo México.
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0: La Mucura, 45 with KAW. They're cut on that. Michael Brasher reminding you every Saturday, it is a treat, a tradition. New Mexico music and dedications come your way here at KAW. 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
4: Here it is, the low temperature tonight, expected to be 64, high 63 in the valley, and a chance of precipitation in our forecast, chance of rain about 60% sometime tomorrow in the morning or afternoon hours.

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1: 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Nick Brunchell here at KANW. Michael Brasher with you till midnight tonight. Playing good New Mexico music here at KANW.
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0: 89.1 KNW, Rick Anaya, the other half at KNW. Santa Rosa celebrates the 4th of July with an annual fireworks display held at Park Lake at dusk. Holiday will include all-day swimming, live music, and family-friendly activities. So the main fireworks show visible from Park Lake and from surrounding hills.
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0: song's been done a couple of times. Johnny Rodriguez did, of course, a nice cut on that. 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
0: Let's see, 20% chance of showers forecast tonight, and that increases gradually to a 60% chance of rainfall expected for the area tomorrow.

0: 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That is, of course, Ernestine Romero. One of the fine artists we have lost, but what a tremendous star she was here at KANW.
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0: It's Michael Brasher reminding you here at KANW. Well, on a Saturday, it's New Mexico Music and Dedications, and I'll be along the way with George Armijo from 9 till noontime. Noontime until 3 at KANW. Join Eric Garcia along with Auntie Bunny Ibonvega here at KANW.
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0: Here it is, weather-wise for the areas. Forecast calls for a low tonight, 64 in the Heights, 63 in the Valley, and a 60% chance of some thunderstorm activity in the afternoon or early evening hours tomorrow.

0: It's KNW, that's Freddie Brown. Good song from yesterday. It's Michael Brasher with you up until midnight tonight. A.J. Leonard coming up 12 o'clock here at KANW.
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0: JNW, that was Andrew Gonzalez. The New Mexico Department of Health officials are warning residents to watch out for heat illnesses this week as temperatures are climbing into the 90 degrees across much of New Mexico. NMDOH also advises individuals to drink plenty of water, to wear light-weighted clothing, and to make sure you don't leave your kids and your pets in your vehicles.
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2: Thursday, we'll see a mix of severe storms on the eastern plains and west of the central mountain chains. Albuquerque with a high of 94, Santa Fe 86, Las Vegas 88, Gallup 87, Grants 88, Santa Rosa with a high of 95, Encino 88, Taos 85, Los Lunas 95, Belen 96, and Rio Rancho with an expected high of 94. Those are your expected temperatures on New Mexico's First FM.

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0: Okay, and W, that was El Godfather Al Hurricane Sr. The Albuquerque Concert Band presents a Star-Spangled Patriotic Concert on July 1st, beginning at 7 p.m. at the New Mexico Veterans Memorial Park, 1100 Louisiana Boulevard Southeast. Retired Colonel Jim Keene will be conducting.
1: Fertilizer prices have started to drop with the prospect of a peace deal between the U.S. and Iran, but struggling American farmers may not see relief for months.
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6: KANW Thursday, we'll see a mix of severe storms on the eastern plains and west of the central mountain chain. Albuquerque with a high of 94, Santa Fe 86, Las Vegas 88, Gallup 87, Grants 88, Santa Rosa with a high of 95, Encino 88, Los Alamos 84, Socorro 99, Bernalillo 94, and Española with the expected high of 91. Those are your expected temperatures on New Mexico's First FM.

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0: KNW, that was Mariachi Cowboy. Santa Rosa is celebrating the 4th of July with an amazing fireworks display at Parks Lake. They're going to have holiday activities for the kids, the families, swimming, live music, and more. The fireworks display begins at dusk and it will be visible from Parks Lake and surrounding hillsides as well.
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2: They will see a mix of severe storms on the eastern plains and west of the central mountain chain. Albuquerque with a high of 94, Santa Fe 86, Las Vegas 88, Gallup 87, Grants 88, Santa Rosa with an expected high of 95, Encino 88, Taos 85, Los Lunas 95, Belen 86, and Rio Rancho with an expected high of 94. Those are your expected temperatures on New Mexico's first FM

0: KNW, that was Rick Anai and Mercedes. KNW features state and local news each morning with Marianne Hatchett and every afternoon with Gary Dull. 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

0: 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So the city of Grants is going all out for the 4th of July this year. 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
2: Thursday, we'll see a mix of severe storms on the eastern plains and west of the central mountain chain. Albuquerque with a high of 94, Santa Fe 86, Las Vegas 88, Gallup 87, Grants 88, Santa Rosa with a high of 95, Encino 88, Los Alamos 84, Socorro 99, Bernalillo 94, and Espanola with an expected high of 91. Those are your expected temperatures on New Mexico's First FM.
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1: It's KANW. Michael Brasher here. Statewide weather, there will be a moderate risk of heat-related illness at lower elevations of central and eastern New Mexico today through Sunday, except for a major heat risk across the southeast plains this weekend. Some storms may turn severe by producing large hail and damaging winds during the late afternoon or evening hours over northeast New Mexico today.
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3: This is Morning Edition from NPR News. I'm E. Martinez in Los Angeles, California.
4: And I'm Michelle Martin in Washington, D.C. Good morning. Fertilizer prices are finally falling now that the Strait of Hormuz is reopening. That should be a relief to American farmers. But as NPR's Kirk Sigler reports, it's likely to be months before supply chains ease and farmers get any real break.
5: For Ryan Poe, the headlines about fertilizer going down thanks to a tentative peace deal with Iran should come with a qualifier. He's a fifth-generation wheat farmer near the tiny town of Hartline, Washington.
6: Maybe a global supplier of fertilizer sees that kind of instant price change, but like for me on the farm, there's been no change in fertilizer price.
5: Poe already bought most of his for the year, and as we're talking, he's putting it on fields he needs to keep weeds off of before he plants this fall. He figures he spent 23% more on fertilizer than last year before the war.
6: It's like the sticker shock of like, okay, yeah, this is definitely higher than last year.
5: Farmers are equally eager for relief from high diesel prices, but a recent USDA report predicts energy and fertilizer prices won't go down substantially until 2027. Before the turmoil in the Middle East, Poe was already dealing with low wheat prices, the effects of inflation, and President Trump's second trade war in 10 years. It's a pile-on.
6: It's just definitely not a fun time to be in ag.
5: Where and what you farm can make a difference. Many farmers in the Midwest locked in their fertilizer before the closure of the Strait of Hormuz. They get a lot of it from Canada anyway.
7: In South Dakota here, all in all, things are looking better than, say, 6 months ago.
5: Grain farmers like Kevin Deinert in Mount Vernon, South Dakota, are now in speculation mode when it comes to buying fertilizer for next year. Do they just buy now while the price is starting to fall? But what if the Iran deal doesn't hold or there's some other crisis next week?
7: Say within the last 10 to 15 years, I don't think we have seen things fluctuate as rapidly as we see now.
5: Deinert says to cope, he's being aggressive with buying as well as marketing and getting used to making quick decisions. Next door in Iowa, soybean farmer Dave Walton decided to buy less fertilizer this year, and so he's using less, trying to stretch it out through the end of the year.
8: Every time I pull a tractor into a field, it just costs more because everything has gone up. The squeeze on our margin is real.
5: Walton thinks he can hang on in part due to recent federal relief aid, but the same may not be said for many of his neighbors. That could have devastating effects on the rural economy. Kirk Sigler, NPR News, Boise.
3: When Iran plays a World Cup game against Egypt tomorrow, there will be more than just the drama on the field. Iran's head coach says his squad is the most oppressed team at the tournament this year due to U.S.-imposed visa and travel restrictions. But those hassles pale in comparison to the pressures Iran's government places on its own athletes. Here's NPR's Arzu Rezvani.
9: Iran's road to the World Cup has been tough.
10: Welcome to this PBS News special report. Today, the U.S. and Israel launched an unprecedented joint attack on Iran.
9: When the U.S. and Israel launched their war in February, it derailed trainings and practice tournaments in Iran. The team's tune-up games before the World Cup were all on the road, like this one against Nigeria, broadcast on Football Live.
11: So that's got things on the way.
9: And even as the World Cup approached, the U.S. issued visas for Iran's team just before the tournament kicked off and denied visas for several support staff. After U.S. authorities barred the team from entering the states more than a day before opening matches, Iran's squad moved its training base from Arizona to Mexico.
12: So when you add all of that, it makes it very challenging for the players to prepare themselves for the World Cup games.
9: That's Afshin Ghotbi. He was the head coach of Iran's national soccer team from 2009 to 2011. Ghotbi says the U.S. imposed travel hassles are robbing Iran's squad of precious time to acclimate.
12: Just the fact that you can't be in the country that you're playing, in my opinion, can create a psychological stress and create a little bit of the logistical stress having to travel longer distances. And I think that is a disadvantage.
9: It's unfair treatment, says Ghotbi, that Iran's players are kind of used to, even during the offseason.
12: Visas and even the military service for some of the young players has in the past been a little bit of a roadblock for Iranian players to have a chance to play in the top leagues around the world.
9: Beyond this World Cup and this team, Iran is one of the toughest places to play sports. In the 1990s, the late Supreme Leader Ali Khamenei declared that athletes had a duty to bring pride and glory to the nation. From that moment on, the state started following and controlling its athletes, policing what they say and surveilling what they do. Again, former Iranian coach Ghotbi.
12: Are they being monitored? Yes. When the Iranian national team travels, there's security around them. How much is just making sure nothing bad happens, and how much of it's for stopping people seeking political asylum? I'll leave it to people's imagination.
9: 28-year-old Hadi Tiranvalipour doesn't have to imagine it. He lived it.
13: When I was in Iranian national team and we decided to go for the Asian championship, you cannot imagine they prepared 2-3 people to just only control the athlete, to don't go anywhere.
9: For nearly a decade, Hadi was a member of Iran's national taekwondo team. But a few years ago, during nationwide protests, he spoke out on state-run television in favor of expanding women's rights.
13: After the program, they told me this is out of your business. You don't have right to speak about this. And if you want to speak, you should pay the price.
9: The celebrated taekwondo champion lost it all. His team, his job, his livelihood. Hadi is now a refugee in Italy, where he still practices taekwondo and is still monitored by Iranian authorities.
13: Now, while I'm talking with you, maybe it's kind of a little bit dangerous for my family. You know, I spoke with the one media, and after that, they started to warning about my family. Hadi doesn't have right to speak. Please speak with Hadi to don't talk about this issue. But I cannot, you know. Now it's my responsibility for my people.
9: It's been hard for Hadi to watch this World Cup. He's noticed a couple of players missing from the team after they criticized the government. One is in prison. Sean Sadri, who studies Iran's sports, politics, and media at the University of Alabama, says Iran's athletes are ultimately stuck.
14: Outside Iran, they're criticized for representing the government and representing the state emblem. But inside Iran, any defiance puts their careers, their freedoms, and their families at risk.
9: Indeed, at many of the World Cup media briefings, Iran's players have said very little about the political situation, saying they're just here to play soccer. Anything more could cost them everything. Arzu Rezvani, NPR News, Los Angeles.
3: All right, there's a full slate of World Cup games today. The best one that I'm eyeballing is Japan taking on Sweden. That's at Arlington, Texas. And then a couple of other games, Germany taking on Ecuador and the United States taking on Turkey. United States and Germany each trying to finish group play unbeaten. So lots of great World Cup action coming up this Thursday. This is NPR News.
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1: 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It's 5:45. 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
23: We here at Marketplace love indicators that give us insights into which direction the economy is moving. But AI is evolving fast, and it can be hard for the data and the people looking to it for clues about AI's effects to keep up. So the Stanford Digital Economy Lab, with help from the payroll firm ADP, recently launched its own AI economic indicators. They track things like AI adoption, productivity, and, of course, jobs. We spoke with Conaher Murphy, research manager at Stanford Digital Economy Lab, about what they call the canary dashboard for jobs.
25: Each month, we have a large sample of workers covering over 700 occupations. And we're able to compare employment trends for occupations that are very exposed to AI versus least exposed to AI. We first start by looking at sort of canonical occupations that we think might be representative of these different exposure groups. So let's take customer service workers, for example. Since the launch of ChatGPT in late 2022, customer service employment among early career workers, so this is workers aged 22 to 25, has been shrinking at 5% per year. And then when we look at software developers, that decline is jumping to over 6%. On the other side, we have occupations that are much less exposed. We can look at home health aides, and their early career employment has actually been growing at a pretty striking 6% per year. And then as we move up the age distribution, these patterns are sort of a lot less stark. So it seems really, if there are labor market effects from AI, they really are concentrated among these very early career workers who haven't had time to sort of accrue defensive skills. But also, on the other hand, these might be workers who could more readily adopt AI tools to make themselves more productive.
23: The Stanford Digital Economy Lab put out a paper, in a similar vein last year, Canaries in the Coal Mine, an early look at the trends that you continue to look at. I wonder if any of the, trend lines in that paper have been strengthened or weakened as you guys have continued to track this ADP data.
25: You know, we've added data now through the first few months of 2026, and it really is striking the degree to which the patterns from that original paper replicated. And part of why I think this highlights why I'm really excited to continue taking these monthly measurements is that through changing economic conditions, we can see, do the results persist? And I think it highlights the importance of us continuing to do measurement work. If, for example, interest rates start to fall again, yet these patterns persist, I think that'll be much stronger evidence that, okay, this is maybe an AI-related effect and not related to, say, interest rates. So really, for me, the thing that was most striking was kind of the persistence.
23: That was Conaher Murphy at Stanford Digital Economy Lab. We'll have a link to the new AI indicators at our website, marketplacetech.org. Daniel Shin produced this episode. I'm Megan McCarty-Carino, and that's Marketplace Tech. This is APM.
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1: KANW, it's 551. Current temperatures now. Los Alamos, 60. Espanola, 64. Encino at 60 degrees. Taos, 57. Santa Rosa, 64 now. Las Vegas, 58. Santa Fe, 64. Gallup, 65. Grants, 66 degrees. Currently in Socorro, 74. In Belen, 71. Moriarty, 56. And in Albuquerque now, 74 degrees. 551 and KANW.
10: This is Morning Edition from NPR News. I'm Michelle Martin.
3: And I'm A. Martinez. Army General Chris Donahue will shortly announce his retirement, according to two U.S. officials who are not authorized to speak publicly.
10: The news caught many by surprise. Donahue was a Special Forces soldier who now oversees U.S. Army operations across Europe and Africa. But he's perhaps best known as the last American soldier to depart Afghanistan in 2021 during the chaotic withdrawal of U.S. forces under the Biden administration.
3: Here with more is NPR's Quill Lawrence. So, Quill, who is General Chris Donahue?
26: Yeah, he's a West Point graduate, combat decorated veteran of Iraq and Afghanistan and Syria. He was a leader in Delta Force, which is an elite group even within Special Forces. He also commanded the 82nd Airborne. He ran the Army's infantry school. In Europe, he's worked with Ukrainian military leaders. He's very highly respected across the military. But he was only in this four-star Army job in Europe for a year and a half. And Defense Secretary Pete Hegseth did come into office saying that there were far too many flag officers in the military. He shrunk down the possible jobs that four stars can go to, but Donahue would have seemed like a competitive candidate for any of those remaining jobs, up to the chairman of the Joint Chiefs of Staff.
3: So do we know anything about the backstory behind the abrupt news of his retiring?
26: No one has any official explanation. If you follow military Twitter, and the Trump administration does seem to be concerned about what's said on social media, there are some trolls focusing on the fact that Donahue was in charge of trying to evacuate Kabul airport. You may remember from 5 years ago this green-tinted night vision photo of a man walking up the ramp of an aircraft, the last man out of Afghanistan. And people are sort of pinning that whole debacle, that messy conclusion of 20 messy years of war, capped by the death of 13 U.S. troops and 170 Afghans in this suicide bombing at Abbey Gate. They're pinning that on Donahue.
2: Okay, with that in mind, then, the Pentagon is now doing an investigation of what it calls a, quote, disastrous and embarrassing withdrawal, and has promised accountability. So is Donahue to blame for any of that?
26: There's really no evidence that he was. He arrived in Kabul after the city had fallen to the Taliban. He wasn't in charge of Abbey Gate. He came to run the withdrawal and coordinated hundreds of flights that probably saved thousands of people's lives. And that photo of him being the last man out is widely seen as what right looks like in the military, the way a commander takes responsibility. You know, it was a general who was the last man to board the plane, not some unlucky private.
2: You know, Defense Secretary Pete Hegseth has had a few firings in his time as Secretary of Defense. Does this fall into that pattern?
26: Yes and no. Hegseth's been trimming the ranks, and as we've watched that play out, more than half of those cut have been female or black officers. And Hegseth has been doing this highly unusual thing where he reaches way down into the promotion lists to block people. And of course, he summarily fired C.Q. Brown, who was the black chairman of the Joint Chiefs of Staff, as soon as Hegseth came in. But Donahue is a white man, and he seems to fit even the, you know, let's say, narrow vision of what Secretary Hegseth calls a warfighter. This seems much more like back in April when Army Chief of Staff General Randy George was fired by Hegseth with no explanation. The rumors were that George was seen as an ally of Army Secretary Dan Driscoll, who had been outshining Hegseth a bit, and this was some sort of retaliation. That upset many in Congress from both parties. And now at least the Senate version of this year's defense bill will require written justification from the Pentagon before promotions can be delayed or withheld like this.
2: All right, that's NPR's Quill Lawrence. Quill, thank you.
26: Thank you.
10: Europe is in the midst of its second heat wave of the summer, and this one is shattering records. France recorded its hottest day ever on Wednesday, and as temperatures rise, so are questions about how prepared the country is to withstand this kind of extreme heat. NPR's Rebecca Rossman reports from Paris.
9: France has lived through heat waves before, but this one is exposing a new kind of vulnerability in a country largely built for a cooler climate. Record-shattering triple-digit Fahrenheit temperatures are gripping France, part of a heat wave now in its ninth day. Here in Paris, the high was 103 degrees Fahrenheit Wednesday.
11: I'm just walking along the Seine here. It is after 9 p.m. and the heat has not broken.
9: Parts of France were even hotter, comparable with temperatures in places like Phoenix or Dubai. And with the heat not expected to fully ease until the end of the weekend, people are asking, how prepared is France, really, for this kind of heat?
12: The problem is just that Paris is not ready for this weather.
9: Paris resident Leila Gersoy is sitting on a bench with her family, who are visiting her from Germany. Everyone looks exhausted. Gersoy says the big problem here is the lack of air conditioning.
12: Other countries with people who I've talked to from India or other colleagues at work that mentioned that they experience this weather all the time, but they have AC in all the places that they go, and I think that's what Paris is lacking right now.
9: Less than a quarter of French households have air conditioning. In Paris, many have been seeking relief in air-conditioned spaces like cinemas and museums. But even many of those spaces have struggled to keep up. The Louvre Museum and Eiffel Tower said they would remain open this week, but would close early because of the heat. Others have been jumping into the city's canals, temporarily opened for swimming. But the search for relief has also brought danger.
13: The last figure that has been reported is 40 deaths since the 18th of June.
9: It's too early to know what the repercussions of this heat wave will be. But on Tuesday, French Prime Minister Sébastien Lecornu said that 40 people across France have drowned in the last week. Most of them were minors swimming unsupervised.
14: C'est d'abord une crise historique dont tous les Français se souviendront.
9: Speaking on France Inter, presenter Patrick Cohn characterizes France's response to the heat wave, or lack thereof, as a, quote, historical crisis.
14: On parlera longtemps de la canicule de juin 2026 comme d'une épreuve.
0: We'll be talking for a long time about the June 2026 heat wave, Cohn said, as a test, a milestone, and perhaps for some, a revelation. He pointed back to France's deadly 2003 heat wave when nearly 15,000 people died.
14: Cette fois, impossible de considérer cette fournaise comme une fatalité.
0: This time, it's impossible to deny that the country's climate is changing before our eyes, he said. Rebecca Rossman, NPR News, Paris.
10: 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America, get ready to meet America. It's Morning Edition from NPR News. I'm Michelle Martin.
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1: Good morning. It's 6 o'clock and 74 degrees here at KANW on this Thursday, June the 25th, the 176th day of 2026. There are 189 days remaining this year. Story coming up, two powerful earthquakes have struck central Venezuela, toppling buildings in Caracas and sending residents into the streets. At least 32 people were killed and 700 injured. That story coming up here on KANW. Morning Edition, weekday mornings, 4 a.m. until 8 o'clock.
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4: Good morning. What seems like two strong earthquakes struck Venezuela just 39 seconds apart. Caracas, the capital, is among the hardest hit areas. Venezuela's acting president declares a state of emergency. It's Morning Edition from NPR News. Former governors from Indiana and Rhode Island have been doing a lot of thinking about AI-related job losses. I'm Michelle Martin.
5: And I'm A. Martinez, a plan to work with governors on new policies to protect jobs in an AI economy. Also, NATO's Secretary General is trying to ease tensions with President Trump. We hear from a former U.S. ambassador to NATO on the prospects for mending relations. It's Thursday, June 25th. Carly Simon, the pop singer behind You're So Vain and Anticipation, is 83 years old today. News is next.
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1: Live from NPR News in Washington, I'm Windsor Johnston. Scenes of chaos across the capital of Venezuela this morning after powerful back-to-back earthquakes struck the northern coast of the nation last night. Emergency crews in Caracas have been working through the night, pulling survivors from the rubble of collapsed buildings. Journalist Vanessa Silver described the first moments after the first quake struck the capital.
2: Here we can see the rescue labor. There is machinery from the government. There is people removing part of the concrete. There's still not news from survivors of these building at this moment in the city of Caracas after the massive earthquake. At least 7 states are affected. The government declared a state of emergency.
1: At least 164 people were killed in the earthquakes. More than 900 others suffered injuries. Lebanon's military could take over territory in southern Lebanon, now controlled by Israel, under a pilot plan being discussed in Washington. Israel seized the territory during fighting with Hezbollah. NPR's Kerry Khan reports the Iran-backed military group is not part of the discussions.
3: The talks in Washington are going on at the same time U.S. and Iranian delegations continue negotiating a preliminary memorandum of understanding to end the war in Iran. Those main talks in Switzerland were nearly derailed over the current fighting in Lebanon and Israel's refusal to withdraw from Lebanon. A shaky ceasefire remains in place between Israeli troops and Hezbollah militants, but neither of the two sides are present in the Switzerland talks. A person familiar with the details of the Washington negotiations who spoke on condition of anonymity in order to speak freely tells NPR the plan to replace Israeli troops with Lebanon's own military would start small and not involve a significant Israeli withdrawal. Kerry Khan, NPR News, Tel Aviv.
1: Army General Chris Donahue is expected to announce his retirement, according to U.S. officials. Donahue commands U.S. Army forces in Europe and Africa and is perhaps best known as the last American soldier to leave Afghanistan during the 2021 withdrawal. NPR's Quill Lawrence says Donahue's announcement caught many by surprise.
4: He's very highly respected across the military. He was the only 4-star Army job in Europe. He was only in that job for a year and a half. And Defense Secretary Hegseth came into office saying that there are far too many flag officers in the military. He shrunk down the possible 4-star jobs, so promotions that Donahue could get. But Donahue would have seemed like a competitive candidate for anything up to the chairman of the Joint Chiefs of Staff. And that's why this is so surprising.
1: NPR's Quill Lawrence. This is NPR.
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6: For KANW, I'm Marianne Hatchett. Hundreds of indigenous people have testified. They've sobbed, cursed, and laughed in spite of it all. Many told stories about their time in boarding schools that they've kept inside for decades, finally able to begin recovering from childhood trauma. An oral history project led by the National Native American Boarding School Healing Coalition is wrapping up in Tulsa, Oklahoma on Friday. To date, the nonprofit's historians have collected video testimony for more than 360 indigenous survivors in 19 states, stories set to be preserved in the Library of Congress for years to come, according to the Associated Press. Iona Madplume, who is Blackfeet and grew up on her tribe's reservation in Montana, said she cannot emphasize enough how healing her experience was. She testified in front of a video camera last month in Billings about her time in the Pierre Indian School in South Dakota, where she was sent at age 14. Madplume, now 75, said since her interview, she's been more grounded and has been able to let go of some of the haunting memories. A dusty blue Greyhound bus driving her away from her parents' red pickup truck. School staff beating her with a wooden dowel as she cowered on a bunk bed in her dorm room, eating cornmeal or cereal littered with weevil bugs. She said, "I got a lot out of that, pretty much a lot of closure. It was after almost a lifetime of carrying around questions and different things in my mind, so I don't have to carry that around anymore." Another boarding school survivor who contributed to the project in Michigan in 2024 recounted a similar experience.

0: fast, but it was super strong. So you could actually see the crutches on the walls. You saw and felt how everything was shaking.
1: The death toll has climbed to at least 164. More than 900 others suffered injuries. Secretary of State Marco Rubio says the United States is deploying rescue teams and assistance at the direction of President Trump. A federal judge overseeing the Kennedy Center lawsuit says administrators must provide an update on their future plans for the venue. The judge also wants to know why there's a tarp covering the sign at the front entrance after President Trump's name was removed under court order. NPR's Anastasios Loukas reports.
2: Judge Christopher Cooper ruled that the Kennedy Center administrators must explain their operations and programming plans no later than July 31st. The center's current president and CEO, Matt Floca, has told the court that he plans to present the center's board with several options for both performances and renovations when they meet next month. Judge Cooper also said that the Kennedy Center must explain the purpose and status of the tarp and scaffolding that have been placed over the front of the arts complex, where until recently President Trump's name had been added above President John F. Kennedy's. Anastasia Tsilkas, NPR News.
1: Crews are continuing to battle large wildfires in nearly a dozen states, mostly in the western U.S. NPR's Kirk Sigler reports fires in Utah have forced thousands of people to evacuate their homes.
3: The Cottonwood Fire in southern Utah is threatening homes and a mom-and-pop ski area. It went from just a few acres to 10,000 acres in a day, which is not a surprise to fire managers who have been warning that the West is extraordinarily hot and dry. Utah's Governor Spencer Cox has been pleading with the public to stay vigilant and be careful. Upwards of three-quarters of most wildfires these days are caused by humans, be it a spark from a semi-truck on dry grass by a highway or an illegal campfire. The weather is forecasted to stay hot, with now an increasing chance for thunderstorms. These could do more bad than good. The rain is badly needed, but the winds and lightning could spark more fires. Kirk Sigler, NPR News.
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5: For KANW, I'm Marianne Hatchett. The Catholic bishops of Las Cruces in El Paso are calling on the faithful to climb Mount Cristo Rey this Sunday as the church fights for federal efforts to seize land on the mountain to build a border wall. KOB4 reports the pilgrimage procession will begin at 4:30 p.m. Sunday, June 28th, at the base of the mountain and will ascend to the peak where Las Cruces Bishop Peter Baldacchino will celebrate Mass. He said this pilgrimage is not against the government, against a policy or anything else. It is for the church, it is for unity, and it is for religious freedom. The U.S. government wants to seize 14 and a quarter acres of diocese property to build a border wall along the mountain. The Diocese of Las Cruces recently asked a judge to block any immediate attempt by the Trump administration to seize the land and begin construction. This comes after a judge ruled the U.S. government may begin the process of seizing the land by depositing $183,071 into a court registry as compensation to the church. With the shrine formerly within New Mexico, Mount Cristo Rey sits at the intersection of New Mexico, Texas, and Mexico. A 29-foot limestone statue of Jesus Christ is perched at its summit. Each year, thousands of people climb the mountain for religious celebrations. For nearly a century, the people of this region have come to this mountain, Baldacchino said, the people's mountain, in faith and humility to seek that which transcends boundaries and human limitations. To seek Christ the King. The church argues the U.S. government's efforts to seize and alter the property for a border wall threatens the shrine's integrity, interferes with religious practice, and conflicts with Catholic beliefs. The U.S. government argues the border wall and land seizure is needed for national security, and access to the shrine will remain open. Both sides will make further arguments at a hearing scheduled for July 23rd. An anti-war group that distributes free food to Roswell residents can resume its bi-weekly giveaways at a centrally located plaza in Roswell as a result of a settlement agreement with city officials announced Wednesday. The New Mexico Center on Law and Poverty sued the city of Roswell in late April, according to Source New Mexico, alleging that the city violated Foods Not Buy-

0: Kuwait.
1: Rubio says he's in the Gulf to thank Arab states for their, quote, incredible support throughout the war and to engage them about decisions going forward. Iran accused Gulf Arab states of allowing U.S. forces to launch attacks from their territory during the war. Iran targeted these countries with missiles and drones that hit bases, but also energy infrastructure, airports, and residential areas. Despite this, Rubio says the security partnership remains strong. The interim agreement with the U.S. focuses on curbing Iran's nuclear program. Its missile and drone capabilities are not part of the deal. Aya Batrawi, NPR News, Dubai.
0: Stocks on Wall Street opened higher today as the Commerce Department reported a jump in annual inflation. NPR's Scott Horsley reports the Dow Jones Industrial Average rose by about 350 points in early trading.
2: Consumer prices in May were up 4.1% from a year ago, according to the Commerce Department's inflation yardstick, which is closely watched by the Federal Reserve. Higher energy prices caused by the war with Iran are partly to blame. Investors are betting the central bank will have to raise interest rates later this year. The U.S. economy grew a bit faster in January, February, and March than had been reported. New figures from the Commerce Department show the nation's gross domestic product grew at an annual rate of 2.1% during the quarter, up from an earlier estimate of 1.6%. The change largely reflects a downward revision in imports, which count against GDP. Consumer spending during the quarter was also a bit weaker than had been reported. Scott Horsley, NPR News, Washington.
0: On Wall Street, the Dow was up 376 points. 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
4: For KANW News, I'm Marianne Hatchett. A 30-acre wildfire in the Jemez Mountains known as the Macaulay Springs Fire has prompted evacuations and closed New Mexico Highway 4. KOB 4 reports the Macaulay Springs Fire started Wednesday morning and is showing high potential for spread as fire crews work to fully suppress it. Highway 4 was back open after being closed between Winter Roll and Mild Marker 40. There are also evacuations and closures for the YMCA Camp Shaver, Jemez Falls Campground, Sierra Los Pinos, Vallecitos, Battleship Campground, Trail 137 to Battleship Rock. Parents were instructed to pick up their kids from the YMCA camp yesterday at the Jemez Valley High School gym. If you're looking for a place to evacuate, you can go to either the Jemez Springs Senior Center or La Cueva Mountain Baptist Church. You can also take large animals to a shelter in San Ysidro, according to KOB. Jemez Electric Co-op is actively turning off power for all communities east of Thompson Ridge due to the fire. The Santa Fe Interagency Hotshot crew was ordered to respond along with two additional hotshot crews. Two Type 1 helicopters and an Air Tactical Group supervisor were also ordered. The Northern New Mexico Type 3 team, currently assigned to the Rio Fire, will soon take command of this fire, according to KOB. Crews are drawing water from Fenton Lake, which may impact you if you're in the area. Smoke is visible from Albuquerque, U.S. Highway 550, Jemez Springs, and surrounding communities. 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
5: 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And with KANW traffic now, here is A.J. Leonard.
6: Good morning. Waterline replacement still going on East Central, westbound on East Central from Eubank to Wyoming. Please be aware of that. If you are headed in that direction, drive with care. It's A.J. Leonard with traffic for KANW.
5: 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Good morning. It's 8:06 now, and this is KANW.
7: This is On Point. I'm Amory Sievertson, in for Meghna Chakrabarty. This 4th of July, America will celebrate 250 years as a nation. But there's another notable anniversary for our country that day, 60 years of the Freedom of Information Act. The idea behind FOIA, as it's called, is straightforward. Government records belong to the public. When President Lyndon B. Johnson signed the bill into law on July 4, 1966, he closed with this: "I signed this measure with a deep sense of pride that the United States is an open society." But despite being rooted in an ideology that dates all the way back to the signing of the Constitution, the Freedom of Information Act didn't really have teeth until this happened.
8: Mr. Vice President, did you agree with President Nixon's decision not to release presidential documents?

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11: Live from NPR News in Washington, I'm Windsor Johnston. The Supreme Court has handed the Trump administration two major victories on immigration in a pair of closely watched cases. In one decision, the justices cleared the way to block asylum seekers from entering the United States before they can apply for protection. In another 6-3 decision, the court allowed the Trump administration to begin ending temporary protected status, or TPS, for thousands of migrants who've been living and working legally in the U.S. Beyond immigration, the Supreme Court ruled to overturn a jury verdict for a Missouri man who claimed the weed killer Roundup caused his cancer. NPR's Carrie Johnson reports the court's conservative majority says those state claims are preempted by federal pesticide law.
12: Justice Brett Kavanaugh delivered the 7-2 court ruling, which hands a victory to Monsanto and its new owner, Bayer. The company had been facing billions of dollars in claims over glyphosate, the key ingredient in its popular weed killer. The court majority says federal law overrides lawsuits in state courts over the company's alleged failure to warn about the product. Plaintiff lawyers say the Supreme Court's now given a shield to corporate America and slammed the courthouse doors on people sickened by pesticides. The Trump administration sided with Bayer in the case. Consumer advocates worry the ruling will shift power from states trying to protect residents when federal regulations fall short. Carrie Johnson, NPR News.
11: In another Supreme Court ruling, the justices struck down a gun law in Hawaii that required people to get permission from property owners before bringing

0: night. NPR's Michelle Kellerman reports the United Nations is also gearing up a response.
1: Secretary of State Marco Rubio says he's spoken with Venezuela's interim president and says the country needs a lot of help digging through the rubble. The U.S. is sharing satellite imagery and sending rescue teams from Virginia and California.
2: Those are the acute, like short-term needs over the next 48 to 72 hours, because in search and rescue, you're trying to get to people while you can still save their lives. They're buried under rubble.
1: The UN's top humanitarian official, Tom Fletcher, says his office is coordinating the deployment of teams from around the world. Even before the earthquakes, he writes, nearly 8 million people in Venezuela were in need of humanitarian support. Michelle Kellerman, NPR News, Washington.
0: Stocks are trading higher on Wall Street at this hour. The Dow was up 586 points. This is NPR News.
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4: For KANW News, I'm Marianne Hatchett. The Taos Department of Transportation is set to finish the installation of temporary chain-link fence along the Rio Grande Gorge Bridge in Taos. The 8-foot-tall fence, which four investigates previously reported on, will be attached to the existing 4-foot railing. DOT officials said they'll put a permanent solution in place sometime next year. The goal is to deter people from taking their own lives at the bridge. 7 people jumped from the Taos Gorge Bridge just last year. The National Native American Boarding School Healing Coalition is wrapping up an oral history project in Tulsa, Oklahoma. The project has gathered video testimonies from more than 360 indigenous survivors across 19 states. Participants like Iona Mad Plume and Jean Bozicic shared their experiences finding healing and closure. The project aims to document the systemic abuse endured in boarding schools. Survivors retain ownership of their stories, deciding if they go public. The project's next phase will be more inclusive and costly, aiming for a broader understanding of the boarding school experience. Many told stories about their time in boarding schools that they've kept inside for decades, finally able to begin recovering from childhood trauma. An oral history project led by the National Native American Boarding School Healing Coalition is wrapping up in Tulsa, Oklahoma on Friday. To date, the nonprofit's historians have collected video testimony for more than 360 indigenous survivors in 19 states, stories set to be preserved in the Library of Congress for years to come. This is KANW.

0: It's the TED Radio Hour from NPR. I'm Manoush Zomorodi. On the show today, the psychology of winning. Have you ever wondered what is going on in the mind of a professional athlete?
1: Part of my personality from the time that I can remember is that when the lights were shining, when the moment of the game came down to the last second, to the last play, when the attention and the focus turned toward me, there was something greater in my spirit that came alive.
0: This is Olympic gold medalist and World Cup champion Abby Wambach. She played for the U.S. women's national soccer team from 2001 to 2015 and is widely regarded as one of the greatest soccer players of all time.
1: And now in my retirement, I am an author, a podcaster, and an avid U.S. women's national team fan.
0: But on July 11th, 2011, she had a lot to prove. It was the quarterfinals of the Women's World Cup in Dresden, Germany. Team USA versus Brazil, and Brazil's legendary striker, Marta Vieira da Silva.
1: There is a healthy rivalry between USA and Brazil in 2011. Marta's at the top of her game. I am at the top of my game. And if Marta just had the game of her life, which was always possible when Marta stepped

0: on the field, then you just had to figure out how to deal with that as best as you can. We scored an early goal. And what people don't know about what was going on inside the stadium is when we scored that early goal, we were like, listen, let's keep possession. Because it was early. I mean, we still had a lot of soccer left. So we were keeping possession. And I remember the crowd, they want to see excitement. They want to see soccer and football really happening.
1: Team USA was sitting on the ball, taking their time, trying to keep the score at 1-0, which really annoyed the fans.
0: So the crowd kind of started to turn against us in a way and start to back the Brazilian side. They wanted a game.
1: Mm-hmm.
0: A game they ended up getting. I think about the 60th minute, one of our defenders, Rachel Buehler, ends up getting into a collision with Marta, ends up drawing a straight red card inside the penalty box. So not only is Brazil awarded a penalty, but we now lose a player. We are now playing with 10 women. And, oh God, that was such, I'm experiencing like stress as if I'm right back there. So we get ready for the penalty shot.
1: Brazil takes the shot against USA's goalie Hope Solo.
0: Hope saves it. And we're freaking out. We're all like, oh my gosh, this is great, you know? Well, the referee says, no. Hope moved early. And so they got to retake the penalty. And then Brazil scores the penalty. 1-1, 60th minute. Team USA is down a player. And I'm just thinking, oh, this is not good. This is not good. We play for the next 30 minutes. And it's an intense game. You know, there's not many chances from either team, really. Regulation ends and it goes into extra time. And Marta, God, I'll never forget it, where I was standing. They get a corner kick and somehow she scores this goal. And I, God, I just remember screaming from that point on, we just need one good chance. We just need one good chance. We are fighting for our lives. We are fighting to stay in this tournament. This would be, I think, at the time, the earliest exit the U.S. would ever exit a world championship, being the quarterfinals.
2: What is going through your mind at this point? Are you, like, angry? Is there a point where you, like, I just have to stay in the zone or otherwise this is all going to fall apart? What is happening?
0: I am everything all at once.
2: Okay.
0: I am angry. I am terrified. I am excited. I am at the edge of myself. I am praying. I am talking to myself. I am pleading. I am willing. I am all things. I'm everything all at once.
2: Because the clock is ticking at this point, right?
0: Yeah, the clock is ticking. The ball is basically, I think, on our own goal line where Hope Solo is standing, the end of the field. And I'm screaming, like, just kick it north, like, direct. We need to get to the goal. We've got... I felt like we only had a few seconds, which we did. We only had a few seconds left until the referee was going to call the game.
1: Teammate Megan Rapinoe gets the ball.
0: Megan takes a couple of touches, and you have to understand the relationships that we all have. Like, these are plays that we have done 1,000 times with each other. But the problem is Megan is now basically on the half mark. So she's probably like 40 yards away from the end line. And I'm at the top of the box. And so this delivery and this angle and the trajectory has probably never been attempted. But because it was such late game heroics, Pino was like, I know Abby's in there. I'm just going to take a couple touches. I'm going to look up and then I'm going to look down. And as soon as Megan looked up and as soon as she put her head down, I knew the ball was coming toward me. And as soon as the ball came off of her foot, for whatever reason, I knew that that ball was coming to my head. I knew it. The only thing in my mind was, don't screw this up. I knew I was going to head the ball. Would the keeper save it or not? Well, as the ball is approaching my head, I see a pair of gloves come into my vision and come out of my vision as the ball is striking my head. I realize the goalkeeper has come out and missed the ball. Nobody is in the goal. I have a wide open net. Now I'm thinking, if I miss this, this would be the biggest embarrassment in the whole wide world. My head connects with the ball. You know, your eyes have to shut when the ball hits your head. And then when the ball comes off your head, your eyes open back up. But I heard the roar of the crowd before I could see the ball. And the roar of the crowd was so loud that I black out. Like, I don't have a recollection of the ball hitting the back of the net.
1: Moments like this are what athletes and their fans live for. And whether it's on the field, during a crucial exam, or while giving the biggest presentation of your life, going for the win can be exhilarating and terrifying. So what are the best ways to set ourselves up for success? On the show today, the psychology of winning. Why we love watching people compete at the top of their game, and how we can manage our own anxieties in high-pressure situations. Which brings us back to Abby Wambach. Her header in the 2011 World Cup quarterfinals is legendary. And over the years, Abby has replayed that moment over and over again in her mind.
0: Because I've wondered, how the heck did that happen? What about me? What about my brain, my body, my spirit is different than somebody else to be able to do that? Is it just like right place, right time? Or is it like the sincere openness to utter annihilation? Had that gone the opposite way? Right? Like, I try to tell my kid, the more open you can be completely devastated by something, the more possibility opens up to you. And I think that that's true in life. I think that's true in love. I know that that's true in sport. The more you open yourself up to devastation, the more possibility will be open to you. And that's what this moment was. And I believe deeply in all of my being that some of the best athletes we watch and some of the biggest moments we've been able to watch, we gather the energy of everybody watching and we are somehow able to tap into that will, to tap into that desperation and to give it what it wants. And so I think that that's what happened. And P.S., folks, this only tied the game. We go into the penalty kick shootout. Ali Krieger finishes it off for us to win. I hope Solo also saved one. That was the reason why we were able to win in five. Yeah, my God, like, I feel exhausted just explaining all of it.
2: Yeah, because I can feel you reliving it. I mean, it must be addictive, this feeling.
0: Yep. You know, there's really not much that you can compare that kind of thing with. Winning the game in that fashion, in that way, it was just so unbelievable. It made me famous. It brought the popularity and fandom back to women's soccer the way that it kind of was when Mia Hamm was present and starting the women's soccer sports revolution in this country. That moment was everything.
2: When you have a moment like that, is there a sense that you can take a deep breath, maybe rest on your laurels a little bit?
0: I remember the next day, Pia, our coach, she sat us in a circle. She wanted everybody to go one by one and tell their story, how they experienced it. She knew that this moment was bigger than this one specific team. What she was trying to give us was a space to be able to be like, mm-hmm. that just happened. Be proud and be amazed and be awed. And at the end of that meeting, she said, okay, we have to move on to France. We still haven't won anything here. That we will be able to celebrate for the rest of our lives. But today is a new day and we need to move forward.
1: That's Abby Wambach. Her podcast is called We Can Do Hard Things. And by the way, the U.S. team ended up losing in the final of that World Cup, but came back 4 years later in 2015 and, with Abby, won the championship. On the show today, the psychology of winning. I'm Manoush Zomorodi, and you're listening to the TED Radio Hour from NPR. Stay with us.

0: Good morning. This is KANW, New Mexico Public Media. 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
2: It's the TED Radio Hour from NPR. I'm Manoush Zomorodi. On the show today, the psychology of winning. We just heard how soccer great Abby Wambach was able to turn a crucial moment into a clutch goal. But what if she'd whiffed, totally missed the ball? For every win, there's an example of someone at the worst possible time choking.
3: Yeah. Did you perform worse than you expected, given what you could do? To me, that's a choke.
2: This is the president of Dartmouth College.
3: My name is Sion Bialok.
2: Sion is also a cognitive scientist who spent most of her career studying what happens in our brains when we crack under pressure. For Sion, there was one particular day in high school when this happened to her, and she will never forget it.
3: I was playing soccer. I was the goalkeeper, which is a pressure-filled position. All eyes are on you. And I was playing as part of the California State team, which is part of the Olympic Development Program.
2: Wow.
3: So it was a big deal. And I remember turning around and realizing that the national coach, the coach that would select somebody to come up and play on the national team, was standing behind me. And I first just shook it off, but I remember really all of a sudden becoming really self-aware of everything I was doing, from breathing to moving. And soon after that, the ball came towards me. Someone was dribbling down the field, and I essentially was in slow motion, almost thinking about how it was playing like the coach was watching me. And I missed such an easy shot.
2: Oh.
3: And shortly after that, it happened again.
2: Oh.
3: And really blew my chances to play at the next level and shook me to my core about whether I could perform well when it mattered.
2: Okay, so is that why you became a cognitive scientist?
3: I definitely do me search, so trying to understand how I can perform better under pressure. And when I got to university, I found this amazing major called cognitive science where you could actually ask questions about how you were performing, what happened in the brain and body as people learn and perform at their best. And one of the things I realized was that there was a lot of research focused on how people learn, whether it's how you learn as a young child, how you learn to become an expert in everything from chess to athletics to music. But there was less research focused on what happened when someone was pretty highly skilled and all of a sudden, they didn't perform well. And I wanted to ask that question.
2: How do you even go about studying what happens in the brain? Can you take me through the process that you went through to try and pinpoint where things, I guess, go wrong?
3: Yeah. I mean, so I'm interested in performance at all kinds of different levels and in different tasks. And one of the first things that we actually did when I was in graduate school and first studying this is we set up a lab with a putting green and we invited professional golfers in and we put them under pressure and looked to see what happened if they got worse in terms of how they putted.
2: Oh, it's called the yips, right? When you like just completely whiff the ball, but you're actually a very good golfer.
3: Yeah. I mean, the yips is one way that it's been described, or just choking under pressure. And golf is a great sport to study this because people certainly can play differently depending on what's on the line and who's around them.
2: What did those golfers tell you?
3: It was really interesting. So we had pretty high-level golfers, whether it was Division I golf team or some professional golfers. And one thing that they told us is that when they putted well, they actually couldn't really remember what they were doing. They were sort of in a zone. And when we asked them for their memory, they couldn't tell us much. It's, you know, why I always think professional athletes after a really good game either thank their moms or they thank God. Like when people ask them questions, they can't tell you what they did because they were playing, in a sense, out of their mind. They weren't focusing on what they were doing. But when they performed poorly, they actually were paying a lot of attention to every step of what they were doing. And this gave us insight that maybe counterintuitively, one of the reasons people flub under pressure, especially in athletics, is they start paying too much attention to their performance, things that should just run on autopilot.
4: Do we know how, I guess, good someone has to be as an athlete, or I guess any skill that they have, public speaking or anything where they're under pressure? Is there a level of achievement that they reach when they can do this autopilot thing and don't have to talk themselves through every step while they're actually doing it?
3: It's a really good question, and I don't think there's a one-size-fits-all answer. And we're all really expert at certain things. Like, you shuffle down the stairs all the time, and if I asked you what you were doing with your knee, you'd probably fall on your face. So we're all experts in certain things.
4: So this actually happened to me, not under pressure, just I was carrying a laundry basket down the stairs, and I, you know, was like, be careful. Be careful. And I like looked and I felt very nervous about falling. So I guess that is high pressure.
3: Yeah.
4: And I was thinking so much that I flubbed it and fell and actually broke my foot. So,
3: wow.
4: Yeah. So I have actually experienced that.
3: It turns out it would have been better if you just hummed a song or thought of a key word and just kept on going down the stairs.
4: Yeah. I mean, there's something actually very reassuring about this idea of our brain being able to take over without us having to pay attention.
3: Yeah, I mean, it's how we do all sorts of things in our lives. I mean, we're getting bombarded with all sorts of information that we don't pay attention to at particular moments. And sometimes, like, you're probably not thinking about your foot right now, but now you are because I told you about it. We do a lot of things outside of conscious control. And a lot of what my research has shown is actually you have to trust yourself and be able to perform that way because that's how you're going to have the best outcome.
2: Sion Bailak picks up from the TED stage.
5: My research team and I have studied this phenomenon of overattention, and we call it paralysis by analysis. In one study, we asked college soccer players to dribble a soccer ball and to pay attention to an aspect of their performance that they would not otherwise attend to. We asked them to pay attention to what side of the foot was contacting the ball. We showed that performance was slower and more error-prone when we drew their attention to the step-by-step details of what they were doing. When the pressure is on, we're often concerned with performing at our best, and as a result, we try and control what we're doing to force the best performance. A lot of it comes down to the prefrontal cortex, that front part of our brain that sits over our eyes and usually helps us focus in positive ways. It often gets hooked on the wrong things. The end result is that we actually screw up.
4: It feels important to mention gymnastics. Simone Biles is, of course, the most famous example of being at the absolute top of her field and then dropping out after experiencing what people in gymnastics call the twisties, this sense of not knowing where your body is in space. Is that different than what you're talking about, paralysis by analysis?
3: No, I mean, I actually think it's really similar in terms of this idea that all of a sudden what had gone on autopilot, what she knew how to do, didn't feel right. And then when she needs to focus on where she's going to land, for example, she isn't able to. And so it's a form of your performance changing because of what's happening mentally. This what she didn't say, I've injured my foot, right? She injured her ability to attend to what she wanted and to not attend to what she didn't.
4: And do you think stress, anxiety, the pressure of the moment makes that out of syncness happen between the brain and the body? Or could that have happened at any point?
3: Well, I think the yips, which sometimes just creep up out of nowhere in golf and other sports, and, you know, in baseball it's happened. Sometimes it happens out of nowhere. But there is a body of research that suggests that when you are really stressed, when all eyes are on you, that actually can be an avenue that changes how you think about how you're going to perform and can induce some of, whether it's the twisties or the yips or performing poorly under pressure.
4: So talk us through what you think are some easy hacks, I guess, to not let our prefrontal cortex get hooked on the wrong things.
3: Well, first, I think practice is key. Not just practicing a toast you have to give at a wedding or a speech without anyone watching you. You got to practice under the conditions you're going to perform under. So if you're giving that toast and you want to practice to perfection, you got to practice in front of your friends. You got to make yourself a little nervous. Even practicing in front of a mirror, it increases self-consciousness so that you're ready to go when you're on the big stage or it's that big day.
4: I read that the golfer Jack Nicklaus used to think about his pinky toes.
3: Yeah. That's another idea. It's sort of a crutch to not overthink the step-by-step details. So either thinking about your pinky toe or having a keyword or a mantra or a swing thought, anything that sort of takes you from spending too much time dwelling on the details of what you're doing. So when I was playing soccer and then lacrosse, I started the game with a song. Like I always had Take It Easy by the Eagles in my head. And now when I go into an important talk or presentation, it pops up in my head. I start singing it.
4: That's your soundtrack for doing like well without stressing out.
3: That is my soundtrack.
4: So I do have to ask, you have a very stressful job. But when you were first learning about all of these things, about what was going on in our brains, did it change the way that you approached your work?
3: Yeah, it's a great question. And I think for me, the most exciting part of my work is showing that you can get better at things with practice and you can learn how to perform and lead in different situations. And so for me, the idea that you're not born a choker or a thriver, that everyone has to practice, and that's how you are able to show what you know when it matters most, I think gives me hope.
6: And hello, class of 2024. This is so exciting.
3: At Dartmouth, we had Roger Federer gave this commencement speech, which was absolutely amazing.
6: Today, I want to share a few lessons I've relied on.
3: And he talked about this whole idea that even though oftentimes people would say he was effortless in what he did, it was the farthest thing from the truth.
6: Effortless is a myth. I mean it. I say that as someone who has heard that word a lot, effortless. People would say my play was effortless. Most of the time, they meant it as a compliment. But it used to frustrate me when they would say he barely broke a sweat or is even trying.
4: I mean, I want to make clear to people who maybe aren't tennis fans that, you know, he is one of the greatest players of all time. And one of the key things he's known for is being cool as a cucumber under pressure.
3: He had to train himself to be consistent.
6: The truth is, I had to work very hard to make it look easy. I spent years whining, swearing, throwing my racket before I learned to keep my cool.
3: And then he spent a lot of time practicing how not to pay attention to what he was doing in those moments, how to trust himself and what he knew.
6: I didn't get where I got on pure talent alone. I got there by trying to outwork my opponents. I believed in myself, but belief in yourself has to be earned. Trusting yourself is a talent. Embracing the process, loving the process is a talent.
4: I mean, what a life lesson for those students to hear right at a pivotal moment when they are about to embark on a very uncertain journey.
3: It was a life lesson for me, right? It's never too late to go back to those basics and to be in a situation where you feel you can trust yourself in that most important situation. Whenever, still to this day, whenever I give talks where I'm a little nervous, I remind myself that I know my material, my research better than anyone else in the room, which is true. And so even if I mess up or don't get everything exactly right, like I'm probably the harshest critic of myself relative to anyone else. And that's pressure relieving in a way.
2: That's cognitive scientist and Dartmouth College president Sion Bylock. Her book is called Choke: What the Secrets of the Brain Reveal About Getting It Right When You Have To. You can see her full talk at TED.com. On the show today, the psychology of winning. So we have been talking about how each of us, whether we are an athlete or not, can put ourselves in the right mindset to score. But what is it about competition that we find so compelling to watch? Why do we spend millions of hours and dollars gaping at people kicking or throwing around a ball?
7: We want to see some form of transformation. You want to watch your protagonist grow. That's really what it is.
2: This is sports journalist Kate Fagan. Kate has thought a lot about why some sports captivate viewers, while others, particularly women's sports, don't.
7: And that's something women's sports has suffered from, too, this idea that, like, collectively as a culture, we haven't decided it matters. So when it comes to people tuning in, you start to get that, well, if this thing doesn't matter culturally, then I'm doing it almost as a form of charity. Like, do it for our young girls, as opposed to, no, these are the best in the world. And if we actually treated women's sports with the respect, like, you wouldn't need to think of it as a charity.
2: Kate began questioning why it was such a challenge to get people to pay more attention to women's sports years ago, when she started out as a sports commentator at ESPN.
8: When I worked at ESPN and I would do a TV show, I was in the production room and I was always pitching women's sports stories.
2: Here's Kate Fagan on the TED stage.
8: It almost never worked. Every once in a while, it would work. But this thing would happen when we would do a women's sports segment. Many of the other men on the segment didn't really do their homework. So they were kind of blah. Then the segment would be kind of blah. There's actually a term for this. It's called gender bland. And then the segment would end, and the producer would be like, see, this is why we never do women's sports, because they're boring. When a men's segment fell flat, the problem was us. We would redo it. All right, come on, do your homework. Pick it up. We're doing that again. When a segment on women's sports fell flat, the problem was women's sports. The reality is that just existing in our culture, you will know a dozen men's storylines. I mean, these things are literally push notified to your phone. Or you're at a bar or a doctor's office, and the talking heads are giving you the latest NBA drama. In America, osmosis will have you knowing men's sports storylines. So, who tells the storylines of women's sports today? If we're willing to inspect what actually spikes our heart rate and pushes us to the edge of our seats, instead of just assuming we know, we can all collectively make the sports world a more equitable place.
7: I started to notice that it's not as if people just don't care about women's sports. There are environments and there are circumstances in which people are caring about women's sports. So I started to think, along with a lot of my female colleagues at ESPN, like, what are the common denominators when this does happen, when people care about women's sports? Because it felt to me like that could also answer the broader question of why we watch sports.
2: In a minute, the key ingredients Kate believes every athletic event needs to make it impossible for us to turn away. Today on the show, the psychology of winning. I'm Manoush Zomorodi, and you're listening to the TED Radio Hour from NPR. We'll be right back.
0: 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I'm Mary Beth Libby, and today our Simpatico Award winner is Berna Rangel of Albuquerque. Thank you, Berna, for listening to KANW. And in our public service announcements, the Albuquerque Concert Band will be presenting a concert on July 1st to celebrate the nation's birthday. It'll be at 7 p.m. at the New Mexico Veterans Memorial Park, 1100 Louisiana Boulevard Southeast. Retired Colonel Jim Keene will be conducting. And this is pretty obvious, but just watch for heat illness. The New Mexico Department of Health is expecting
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0: degrees.
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2: It's the TED Radio Hour from NPR. I'm Manoush Zomorodi. On the show today, the psychology of winning. And we were just talking to sports journalist Kate Fagan about why women's sports have struggled to get equal footing. Kate says to understand what the problem is, we need to go back to basics and why people love watching sports to begin with.
7: You know, the billions of dollars that are poured into it, we've gotten so far away from understanding what actually drives our investment in it. If you strip that all away at its base, like, what are you left with? Like, what are the common denominators?
2: For many, she says, sports start out as a family affair.
9: The noise is terrific here at the racecourse as Wrexham look to start off a new era at the club.
2: Take the recent FX show, Welcome to Wrexham. It's a documentary series about a failing Welsh soccer team that then gets bought by two Hollywood actors, Ryan Reynolds and Rob McElhenney.
10: I don't think I really understood the weight of it until we stepped into that stadium.
2: The saga goes well beyond the scoreboard. It's about how the citizens of this depressed post-industrial town intertwine their identity with their team. This is a place where many people have Wrexham tattoos and are buried in coffins draped in Wrexham flags.
11: People say it's only a game, but it's not. It's more than that. You know, this football club means everything to people in this town.
2: Kate calls this kind of fandom generational inheritance. And many women's sports, she says, just don't have it yet.
7: There's so many veins of generational inheritance in sports. There's the one that does take time and literal family generations where you can actually say, well, why am I a New York Met fan? Well, because my grandpa was a Brooklyn Dodgers fan and then they left for LA and then the next team that we got was the New York Mets. And there's something bigger than yourself about that. I think why we love sports at its core is for the culture and community of it. And whether it's your literal community, it's like your city team, or you live out of state and it's your grandmother's favorite team or your grandfather's favorite team, that's all part of community as well. And then pair that, and they often go hand in hand, with cultural value. Like, we want to be in on what culture is talking about. And you've seen that happen with women's sports over the last few years. Its cultural value has risen dramatically, meaning that the community is bigger, meaning that now you're a part of something outside of a small group, but that you feel like the culture is telling you has value. And then more people come into that circle and then it grows.
2: Okay, so that's why we love watching an established sports team. But what does it take to get people to watch a new sport or an athlete that we've never heard of, or for that matter, a women's sports team that hasn't been around that long?
7: Well, I think sports blossom in our minds when they have two things, when they have stakes to them and when we understand the storylines within them.
2: Here's Kate Fagan again on the TED stage.
8: This is what burns at the center of sports. In the Olympics, We have all agreed a gold medal matters. Same with the World Cup. And now, paired with this agreed-upon stakes, we also have, at the Olympics and the World Cup, very obvious storyline. One person has a USA jersey on. Someone else has a different country's jersey on. All right. We've got agreed-upon stakes. We've got very obvious storylines. Of course, now we're going to have a commitment to even deeper storytelling, which is how we end up teary-eyed after a 3.5-minute NBC vignette about a Romanian gymnast. Yeah? You have everything you need now for the next 2 hours of competition. An Olympic gold medal is on the line. And you've got your storyline. Romanian gymnast desperately overcoming the odds. Boom. Storylines drive up the stakes. Higher stakes, more storylines. And on and up we go.
7: You see it played out so much in the Olympics because you're dealing with like these very random sports often that aren't in the limelight. You're dealing with all different countries whose athletes we probably have no name recognition for. And so NBC spends, you know, whatever their budget is every Olympics to build these little vignettes so that when we're watching an obscure sporting event, all of a sudden we're invested.
12: I mean, to me, English major, I'm like, of course, it's Joseph Campbell, the hero's journey, right? It's like those old methodologies of sending someone on a quest and then they have to overcome. Like, there's the miracle on ice. There's the Cubs winning the World Series in 2016 or Muhammad Ali, who built himself into a mythology. That's always been the case, would you say?
7: Yeah. For the same reason we watch a movie or we read a book, obviously we want to watch something where we fully believe everyone on the field or court is pursuing the championship with as much passion as they possibly can. But like, let's say Caitlin Clark, for example.
12: That's the college player who turned pro and got women's basketball a lot of attention.
7: Yeah. I think we could have a decade-long storyline of her. I live in Charleston, and I was walking to the local coffee shop, and there were two guys, both of them older than 60, shooting around, and I was just walking past, and they were talking about Caitlin Clark. And one of them was like, her game still needs to develop, right? But those are the storylines. You're watching because you know the players and what happens matters. And because it matters, you have a vested interest in if they win or not. But that doesn't mean if they don't win, you're not watching the following year.
12: Hmm. So I do want to ask you, we have talked about why people love watching sports, but what about talking sports or sports language? I feel like, you know, whether people love sports or not, we all use sports terminology and metaphors all the time, like, oh, he struck out, or keep your head in the game. Kate, do you have a favorite metaphor, something that you think about often?
7: Well, this is a little selfish one, but like my dad, he passed away from ALS, but he taught me basketball. And he always used to say, and he was just talking about basketball, always make your last dribble the hardest. And he just meant that when you're going for a pull-up jumper, like, you really got to pound the basketball into the floor on that last dribble because, like, you want it bouncing up into your shooting motion. And, you know, you don't leave it behind you. But, like, he would always say it to me in high school, and I'd always be like, make your last dribble the hardest, make your last dribble the hardest. It was very helpful on the basketball court, but it was really helpful off the basketball court because it was like, all right, if I'm going to do something different, like, leave a job, you know, You got to make your last dribble the hardest. Like, you got to propel yourself into the next motion, whatever that is. And maybe sometimes you don't know exactly where it's taking you, but you want some sort of forward energy off of the thing before. And I think about that one a lot. It's not like a common sportsing phrase. The other one I loved was growing up was you miss 100% of the shots you don't take. And that's like a standard basketball one. But, you know, my wife and I will say it to each other all the time when we want to do something, we're not sure if we should. It's like, well, you miss 100% of the shots you don't take.
12: That was writer and sports journalist Kate Fagan. She's the author of Hoop Muses, an insider's guide to pop culture and the women's game. You can see her full talk at TED.com.
2: So all this hour, we've been talking about the psychology of winning. But even if we do win the proverbial gold medal, how do we keep up the stamina to go for it again and again? Writer Sarah Lewis believes most of us underestimate the power of the near win. Here she is on the TED stage in 2014.
13: What gets us to convert success into mastery? This is a question I've long asked myself. I think it comes when we start to value the gift of a near win. I started to understand this when I went on one cold May day to watch a set of varsity archers, all women as fate would have it, at the northern tip of Manhattan at Columbia's Baker Athletic Complex. I wanted to see what's called archer's paradox, the idea that in order to actually hit your target, you have to aim at something slightly skew from it. I stood and watched as the coach drove up these women in this gray van and they exited with this kind of relaxed focus. I stood behind one archer as her coach stood in between us to maybe assess who might need support and watched her, and I didn't understand how even one was going to hit the 10 ring. The 10 ring from the standard 75-yard distance, it looks as small as a matchstick tip held out at arm's length. And this is while holding 50 pounds of draw weight on each shot. She first hit a 7, I remember, and then a 9, and then 2 10s, and the next arrow didn't even hit the target. And I saw that gave her more tenacity, and she went after it again and again. For 3 hours, this went on. At the end of the practice, one of the archers was so taxed that she laid out on the ground just starfished, her head looking up at the sky, trying to find what T.S. Eliot might call that still point of the turning world. It's so rare in American culture, there's so little that's vocational about it anymore, to look at what doggedness looks like with this level of exactitude, what it means to align your body posture for 3 hours in order to hit a target, pursuing a kind of excellence in obscurity. But I stayed because I realized I was witnessing what's so rare to glimpse, that difference between success and mastery. So success is hitting that 10 ring, but mastery is knowing that it means nothing if you can't do it again and again. Mastery is not just the same as excellence, though. It's not the same as success, which I see as an event, a moment in time, and a label that the world confers upon you. Mastery is not a commitment to a goal, but to a constant pursuit. What gets us to do this, what gets us to forward thrust more, is to value the near win. Mastery is in the reaching, not the arriving. It's in constantly wanting to close that gap between where you are and where you want to be. Mastery is about sacrificing for your craft, and not for the sake of crafting your career. We thrive when we stay at our own leading edge. It's a wisdom understood by Duke Ellington, who said that his favorite song out of his repertoire was always the next one, always the one he had yet to compose. Part of the reason that the near win is inbuilt to mastery is because the greater our proficiency, the more clearly we might see that we don't know all that we thought we did. It's called the Dunning-Kruger effect. The Paris Review got it out of James Baldwin when they asked him, "What do you think increases with knowledge?" And he said, "You learn how little you know." Success motivates us, but a near win can propel us in an ongoing quest. One of the most vivid examples of this comes when we look at the difference between Olympic silver medalist and bronze medalist after competition. Thomas Gilovich and his team from Cornell studied this difference and found that the frustration silver medalists feel compared to bronze, who are typically a bit more happy to have just not received fourth place and not medaled at all, gives silver medalists a focus on follow-up competition. We see it even in the gambling industry that once picked up on this phenomenon of the near win and created these scratch-off tickets that had a higher than average rate of near wins and so compelled people to buy more tickets that they were called heart stoppers. and were set on a gambling industry set of abuses in Britain in the 1970s. The reason the near win has a propulsion is because it changes our view of the landscape and puts our goals, which we tend to put at a distance, into more proximate vicinity to where we stand. It gets us to focus on what, right now, we plan to do to address that mountain in our sights. It's Jackie Joyner-Kersee who, in 1984, missed taking the gold in the heptathlon by 1/3 of a second. And her husband predicted that would give her the tenacity she needed in follow-up competition. In 1988, she won the gold in the heptathlon and set a record of 7,291 points, a score that no athlete has come very close to since. We thrive not when we've done it all, but when we still have more to do. I stand here thinking and wondering about all the different ways that we might even manufacture a near win in this room, how your lives may play this out, because I think on some gut level we do know this. The deliberate incomplete is inbuilt into creation myths. In Navajo culture, some craftsmen and women would deliberately put an imperfection in textiles and ceramics. It's what's called a spirit line, a deliberate flaw in the pattern to give the weaver or maker a way out, but also a reason to continue making work. Masters are not experts because they take a subject to its conceptual end. They're masters because they realize that there isn't one. Now, it occurred to me as I thought about this, why the archery coach told me at the end of that practice, out of earshot of his archers, that he and his colleagues never feel they can do enough for their team, never feel there are enough visualization techniques and posture drills to help them overcome those constant near wins. It didn't sound like a complaint exactly, but just a way to let me know, kind of tender admission, to remind me that he knew he was giving himself over to a voracious, unfinished path that always required more. We build out of the unfinished idea, even if that idea is our former self. This is the dynamic of mastery. Coming close to what you thought you wanted can help you attain more than you ever dreamed you could. Even if we created utopias, I believe we would still have the incomplete. Completion is a goal, but we hope it is never the end. Thank you.
2: That was writer Sarah Lewis. She's the author of The Rise, Creativity, The Gift of Failure, and The Search for Mastery. Her new book is called The Unseen Truth, When Race Changed Sight in America. You can see her full talk at TED.com. Thank you so much for listening to our show this week about the psychology of winning. This episode was produced by Rachel Faulkner-White, Katie Monteleone, and Fiona Guerin. Our production staff at NPR also includes Matthew Cloutier, Harsha Nahada, Chloe Weiner, and James Delahousie. This episode was edited by Sanaz Meshkinpour, Katie Monteleone, and me. Irene Noguchi is our executive producer. Our audio engineers were James Willits and Josh Newell. Our theme music was written by Ramteen Arablui. Our partners at TED are Chris Anderson, Roxanne Highlash, Alejandra Salazar, and Daniela Balarezzo. I'm Manoush Zomorodi, and you have been listening to the TED Radio Hour from NPR.
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0: Volition includes Pulitzer Prize-winning publications like the Riverdale Press and the Concord Monitor, and the New York Amsterdam News, one of the oldest black-owned newspapers in the U.S. OpenAI and Microsoft did not have an immediate comment. John Ruwich, NPR News.
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3: For KANW News, I'm Marianne Hatchett. The U.S. Department of the Interior earlier this week announced a proposal that would dramatically reduce the amount of money oil and gas operators need to guarantee for cleanup efforts and the amount of time members of the public have to comment on oil and gas leases. Source New Mexico reports the proposal would temporarily reduce the bonding amount from $500,000 to $25,000 while the Interior Department gathers public input on a fair long-term approach and would reduce public participation periods on oil and gas leases from 90 to 10 days. Interior Secretary Doug Burgum said in a statement the moves would cut through the red tape that has historically deterred investment, ensuring our public lands remain a reliable engine for economic growth and innovation. Critics say, though, the changes will unfairly place cleanup costs on taxpayers in states like New Mexico that have high levels of oil and gas production. Bonding money typically is meant to clean up spills and other environmental hazards that stem from abandoned or orphaned wells. Executive Director of the conservation nonprofit New Mexico Wild, Mark Allison, wrote, "This is a giveaway to the oil and gas industry, plain and simple. Weakening bond requirements means that when these companies walk away, New Mexicans are left holding the bill." Allison said, similarly, cutting public comment periods to 10 days effectively silences the ranchers, hunters, recreationists, and rural communities who depend on these lands. You're listening to New Mexico Public Media's KANW News.
4: Good morning. It's 10:06. This is KANW. I'm Mary Beth Libby. And the temperatures at the moment look something like this. Albuquerque sits at 78, Santa Fe and Las Vegas 76, Grant 77, Gallup 79, Santa Rosa 81. Hoping and looking for some rain this afternoon, 50% chance. And welcome to Fresh Air.
5: This is Fresh Air. I'm Tanya Mosley. My guest today, actor and playwright Anna Deavere Smith, has played a national security advisor on The West Wing, a matriarch on Black-ish, and a magazine editor on Inventing Anna. But for more than 50 years, the work she keeps returning to is America itself. Smith pioneered what we now call documentary or verbatim theater. She interviews people, sometimes hundreds of them, caught inside a national fracture, like a riot or epidemic. And then she stands alone on a stage and performs their exact words. In her 1992 play Fires in the Mirror, she became Crown Heights, Brooklyn, in the aftermath of a deadly racial conflict. In Twilight, Los Angeles, 1992, she became the city in the days after the Rodney King verdict. And in her 2016 play Notes from the Field, she examined the school-to-prison pipeline. Here she is as Letitia de Santiago, a parent from Stockton, California, on the lengths she takes to keep her kids out of trouble.
6: And I think I was a very strict mother. Anything involving my kids, I was very involved. I used to even go at nighttime and smell them. Yes, oh yes, yes. To see if they were not drinking or smoking. Oh yes, I did so many things to keep my kids out of trouble. And thanks to the Lord, I think I did a good job.
5: Anna Deavere Smith's new play turns that lens on her own family. Basil Biggs premieres this month in Philadelphia, written for the nation's 250th anniversary. The title character is her great-great-grandfather, a free black man who became a prominent Gettysburg figure and the conductor of the Underground Railroad, helping to lead enslaved people to freedom. Smith first learned about him a decade ago while appearing on PBS's Finding Your Roots with Henry Louis Gates Jr. In this clip, Gates explains the remarkable role Biggs played in the war's aftermath.

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0: News. I'm Marianne Hatchett. The federal government expanded its lawsuit over New Mexico immigration laws to include Bernalillo and Doña Ana counties. The U.S. Department of Justice first filed the lawsuit in early May against New Mexico and the city of Albuquerque, according to KOB4. The lawsuit argues recently passed immigration laws violate federal law. State lawmakers passed the Immigrant Safety Act this year, which bans counties from entering contracts with Immigration and Customs Enforcement, ICE, for detention centers. Albuquerque, Bernalillo County, and Doña Ana County also recently passed ordinances that limit where ICE can operate. Bernalillo County responded to KOB4's inquiry with the following statement. Bernalillo County is aware of the lawsuit and has received a copy of the filing. The county has both the authority and responsibility to manage county property, ensure public safety, and protect its employees and residents. Federal law does not require the county to dedicate its property, personnel, or resources to federal immigration enforcement. Nothing prohibits federal immigration enforcement, regulates federal officers, or interferes with the execution of federal law. The statement went on to say Bernalillo County remains committed to the safety, rights, and dignity of all residents. Our policies help ensure county resources are not tools for federal immigration enforcement operations. Because this is pending litigation, the statement says the county will not comment further on the specifics of the case. 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
1: 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Santa Fe and Las Vegas, 78, Grants, 81, Gallup, 79, Santa Rosa, 86, and welcome to 1A.

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I'm Mary Beth Libby. Our Simpatico Award winner today is Berna Rangel of Albuquerque. Thank you, Berna, for listening to KANW. And just a couple of reminders about some relatively new ideas here at KANW. 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

0: did not occur, inflated mileage, duplicate trips, and more. U.S. Attorney Ryan Ellison said fraud does not have to be sophisticated to be devastating. When healthcare providers build a business model around false claims and fabricated records, they are stealing directly from the public programs that vulnerable communities rely on. Ellison said, "We will use every tool at our disposal to trace these funds, dismantle these operations, and claw back every dollar stolen from the public." The DOJ is seeking more than $2 million tied to the alleged fraud and money laundering, according to the filing announced by Attorney General Raul Torres and Ellison. Torres said, "These cases reflect my office's ongoing commitment to protecting taxpayer-funded healthcare programs, safeguarding public resources, and holding accountable those who exploit medical systems for personal gain." 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

0: KNW, good afternoon. I'm AJ Leonard. That was Daniel Lee Gallegos. It is 12:23 now. The Albuquerque Concert Band presents a Star Spangled Patriotic Concert on July 1st, beginning at 7 p.m. at the New Mexico Veterans Memorial Park, located at 1100 Louisiana Boulevard Southeast. Colonel Jim Keene will be conducting.
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5: Mostly cloudy today with scattered afternoon showers and thunderstorms. Albuquerque with a high of 91, Santa Fe 84, Las Vegas and Gallup with highs of 85, Grants 86, Santa Rosa with a high of 95, Encino 85, Taos 84, Los Lunas 93, Belen 94, and Rio Rancho with a high of 90. The current temperature, Santa Rosa 90, Gallup and Grants 81, Las Vegas 80, Encino 81, Santa Fe 83, and Albuquerque with a current high of 84. Those are your current temperatures on New Mexico's First FM.

0: KNW, that was David Salazar. It is 12:40 now. 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

0: 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We have more New Mexico music coming up for you right after the news.
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9: Live from NPR News in Washington, I'm Louise Schiavone. The U.S. Supreme Court has ruled that states cannot require gun owners to get permission from property owners before bringing guns onto their land, as it infringes on Second Amendment protections. The case arose from a gun law in Hawaii, as University of Pennsylvania law professor Kate Shaw describes.
10: Hawaii basically said, we're going to basically require some affirmative step. If private property owners don't take some step to say, you're allowed to carry your gun onto my property, the default will be that you can't carry on private property that's open to the public. And the Supreme Court basically says that's a law that is insufficiently respectful of what the Second Amendment protects, the right of Americans to carry arms as they go about their daily lives.
9: The justices also gave the Trump administration the green light to end the Temporary Protected Status Program, or TPS, threatening mass deportations. 17 countries have the designation. The vote was 6-3. A pause is in effect for an evacuation of thousands of stranded sailors in the Strait of Hormuz. This after maritime trackers say a ship was hit near Oman by an unknown projectile. It comes the same day that maritime intelligence firm Windward says 5 ships turned around after orders from Iran's Revolutionary Guard not to transit the waterway. NPR's Aya Betraoui has more.
11: Iran's Revolutionary Guard says ships must coordinate with its naval forces in order to transit the Strait of Hormuz. Its statement Thursday says transit outside of approved routes is, quote, prohibited and very dangerous, and that violators will be dealt with. It comes a day after nearly 50 ships carrying millions of barrels of oil made their way through the waterway along a route near Oman after an interim peace deal was signed between Iran and the U.S. Iran's foreign minister says his country's in dialogue with Oman to define the future administration of the waterway and its maritime services. The U.S. and Gulf Arab states say they will not accept tolls. However, Iran and Oman say they're discussing costs of services to administer navigation through the waterway. Aya Beltraoui, NPR News, Dubai.
9: The cost of fertilizer is on the decline for the first time since the start of the war between the U.S. and Iran. NPR's Kirk Sigler explains.
12: Farmers are watching the tentative peace deal with Iran closely. The conflict and the straining of global shipping of diesel and fertilizer has been just the latest economic shock for the heartland. Most of the fertilizer farmers like Dave Walton are using right now was bought by local co-ops before the Strait of Hormuz reopened. Walton grows soybeans in Iowa.
13: It'll take a while to move through the system. So, I mean, right now there's high-priced fertilizer in storage that has to get worked through before the cheaper stuff hits the market.
12: Walton is also now trying to figure out whether he should start buying fertilizer he'll need for the fall now, with the prices finally going down. Kirk Sigler, NPR News.
9: Wall Street at last check, the Dow up 92, the Nasdaq off 124. 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

0: KNW, good afternoon. That was Tiny Mori. It is 1:24 now. 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
6: Mostly cloudy with scattered afternoon showers and thunderstorms today. Albuquerque with a high of 91, Santa Fe 84, Las Vegas and Gallup with highs of 85, Grants 86, Santa Rosa with a high of 95, Encino 85, Los Alamos 83, Socorro 96, Bernalillo 91, and Escaniola with a high of 89. Your current temperature is Santa Rosa 95, Gallup 83, Grants 85, Las Vegas 83, Encino 82, Santa Fe 85, and Albuquerque with a current high of 92. Those are your current temperatures on New Mexico's First FM.

0: Okay, and Dabila was Corrente y Cinco. It is 1:40 now. If you've ever wanted to know what it was like behind the mic, now's your opportunity. 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

0: Okay, and W, that's Debbie Martinez. We have music from Lorenzo Antonio, Jerry Dean, and Grupo Mascal coming up in a bit, right after the news with Kevin Otero.
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9: Live from NPR News in Washington, I'm Louise Schiavone. The Supreme Court has cleared the way for the Trump administration to initiate deportations of people who've been living and working legally in the U.S. under the Temporary Protected Status Program. NPR's Vanessa Romo reports it's another victory for the president's immigration policy efforts.
10: The 6-3 ruling, along ideological lines, allows the Department of Homeland Security to strip more than 330,000 Haitians and about 4,000 Syrians of temporary protected status. Writing for the conservative majority, Justice Samuel Alito says TPS recipients from the two countries are not entitled to legal intervention and that the president has unreviewable authority to end the program. There are approximately 1 million people from a dozen countries who've been designated with TPS following natural disasters, armed conflicts, or other extraordinary conditions. They've been vetted and allowed to live and work legally in the U.S. since they cannot return safely to their home countries. Vanessa Romo, NPR News.
9: President Trump is welcoming farmers to a dinner in the White House Rose Garden tonight, mindful of the burden that multiple administration policies have presented to U.S. farmers. NPR's Danielle Kurtzleben has more.
11: Earlier this month, Trump went to Wisconsin for a farmer roundtable. This week, the administration proposed a new idea in negotiations with Tehran to force Iran to use unfrozen assets to buy U.S. crops. However, Iran quickly responded that they and only they would control their assets. The White House also this week requested an additional $11 billion in farm aid from Congress. That's on top of $12 billion in direct aid dispersed earlier this year. This all has come amid problems caused by Trump actions. Tariffs made equipment more expensive. The president's trade wars have severely hurt the soybean market. And the war in Iran made fertilizer and diesel more costly. Danielle Kurtzleben, NPR News, The White House.
9: The search for survivors is on after powerful earthquakes struck near Caracas, Venezuela last night. Officials say at least 188 people are dead. The Trump administration says it is sending $150 million in assistance. NPR's Michelle Kellerman has details.
12: Secretary of State Marco Rubio says he's spoken with Venezuela's interim president and says the country needs a lot of help digging through the rubble. The U.S. is sharing satellite imagery and sending rescue teams from Virginia and California.
13: Those are the acute, like short-term needs over the next 48 to 72 hours, because in search and rescue, you're trying to get to people while you can still save their lives. They're buried under rubble.
12: The UN's top humanitarian official, Tom Fletcher, says his office is coordinating the deployment of teams from around the world. Even before the earthquakes, he writes, nearly 8 million people in Venezuela were in need of humanitarian support. Michelle Kellerman, NPR News, Washington.
9: Approaching the close, the Dow was up 71 points. 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

Mitchell. It's 2:11. Good afternoon. I'm Kevin Altano checking in on a nice Thursday afternoon. Still to come, Abel Lucero, music from Candice Vargas. But first, here's the latest from Jerry Dean. This is En La Misma Cama on KANW.

0: there's Jerry Jaramillo on KANW. That's Qué Bonita. And you're invited to the citywide Gallup Stars and Stripes 4th of July celebration. It'll be at the Gallup Sports Complex, 925 Park Avenue. You'll have family activities, live music, kids jumpers, and more. You'll find more information at gallupnm.gov.
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0: Expecting cloudy skies, scattered showers and thunderstorms this afternoon and evening. A low of 63 tonight in Albuquerque and Rio Rancho, 59 expected in Santa Fe. Low of 56 in Encino and Las Vegas, 55 for Gallup, 54 for Grants tonight. A low of 64 in Santa Rosa, Taos expecting 54, 58 in Los Lunas, and a low of 60 tonight in Belen. Right now it's 93 in Santa Rosa, Gallup at 64, it's 86 in Grants, 85 in Las Vegas, 84 in Encino, Santa Fe at 79, 90 in Albuquerque at New Mexico's First FM.

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0: Sunset at 8:24 tonight. Going to be partly cloudy. A chance of showers and thunderstorms this evening. A low of 64 expected in Albuquerque. 56 tonight in Santa Fe and Las Vegas y también Encino. 55 for Gallup. 57 tonight in Los Alamos and Grants. A low of 66 in Santa Rosa. 65 in Socorro. 63 for Bernalillo and 59 overnight in Española. Currently it's 95 in Santa Rosa, 67 in Gallup, 85 in Grants and Las Vegas, Encino at 83, and 72 in Santa Fe, and 88 in Albuquerque at New Mexico's First FM.

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7: Live from NPR News in Washington, I'm Ryland Barton. Haitian refugees living in Ohio are trying to figure out what comes next after the Supreme Court ruling allowing the Trump administration to strip tens of thousands of people of temporary protected status. George Shilcock of member station WOSU has more.
8: Mark Fikier with Columbus's Haitian Community Network says more than 30,000 Haitians call Central Ohio home, including roughly 18,000 who are here through the TPS program. Fikier says he is telling those now at risk of being deported to get their affairs in order and legal documents ready.
9: Going back home to Haiti is not an option. It's really the very last option people are looking at. To some people, it's a suicide mission going back there because a lot of people sold and left everything they had.
8: Ohio's Republican Governor Mike DeWine says removing Haitians is a mistake and could hurt the refugees and Ohio's economy. For NPR News, I'm George Shilcock in Columbus.
7: And the Supreme Court today sided with the maker of Roundup Weed Killer, blocking thousands of lawsuits alleging it failed to warn users the product could cause cancer. The decision's a victory for the Trump administration, but could complicate relations with allies who want to limit pesticides use. Lawyers for those pursuing claims say the ruling, quote, wrongly slams the courthouse door on Americans sickened by pesticides. President Trump is welcoming farmers to a dinner in the White House Rose Garden tonight, part of what appears to be a White House effort to give farmers special attention. NPR's Danielle Kurtzleben reports.
10: Earlier this month, Trump went to Wisconsin for a farmer roundtable. This week, the administration proposed a new idea in negotiations with Tehran to force Iran to use unfrozen assets to buy U.S. crops. However, Iran quickly responded that they and only they would control their assets. The White House also this week requested an additional $11 billion in farm aid from Congress. That's on top of $12 billion in direct aid dispersed earlier this year. This all has come amid problems caused by Trump actions. Tariffs made equipment more expensive. The president's trade wars have severely hurt the soybean market. And the war in Iran made fertilizer and diesel more costly. Danielle Kurtzleben, NPR News, The White House.
7: Local authorities have raised the death toll in Venezuela to at least 188 after a pair of deadly earthquakes yesterday. Scientists say it was a geologically unusual event. NPR's Katia Riddle reports.
11: Back-to-back earthquakes are not unheard of, but they're not typical, according to those who study them. This unusual timing is in part what made this event so uniquely catastrophic, according to William Barnhart. He's a geophysicist at the U.S. Geological Survey.
12: The combination of those, having them on land and then having them close to major population centers, as we're starting to see, is proving to be absolutely devastating.
11: Barnhart says the USGS is analyzing satellite imagery in order to understand exactly what faults were involved in these earthquakes. Katie Riddle, NPR News.
7: U.S. stock market drifted to a mixed finish today. This is NPR News from Washington.
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4: For KANW News, I'm Gary Dahl. The Department of Justice says a New Mexico medical transportation company joined a nationwide health care fraud case involving $6.5 billion in false claims. The Department of Justice held a press conference and it said it charged 455 defendants across 56 U.S. attorneys' offices in 45 states and territories. The Justice Department alleges the New Mexico non-emergency medical transportation provider Safeway Medical Transportation fraudulently billed the New Mexico Medicaid program. The complaint says Safeway received reimbursement claims for trips that did not occur, inflated mileage claims, duplicate trips, and more. Fraud doesn't have to be sophisticated to be devastating, U.S. Attorney Ryan Ellison said. When healthcare providers build a business model around false claims and fabricated records, they're stealing directly from the public programs that vulnerable communities rely on. We will use every tool at our disposal to trace these funds, dismantle these operations, and claw back every dollar stolen from the public. The Department of Justice seeks more than $2 million tied to alleged fraud and money laundering, according to the filing announced by Attorney General Raul Torres and Ellison. These cases reflect my office's ongoing commitment to protecting taxpayer-funded health care programs, safeguarding public resources, and holding accountable those who exploit medical systems for personal gain, said Torres. Through our Medicaid Fraud Control Unit and partnerships with federal law enforcement agencies, we'll continue to aggressively investigate and prosecute healthcare fraud, prescription drug fraud, and related financial crimes. For KANW News, your NPR and local news source, I'm Gary Dahl.
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0: There's Tobias Renee on KANW Sufriendo y Penando. It's 421. Good afternoon. I'm Kevin Otero. No crashes to report right now, but there is a severe thunderstorm warning in effect until 445 for Bernalillo, Northern Valencia, South Central Sandoval, and Northeastern Cibola counties. The main concern is some strong damaging winds. So locations that could be impacted include Albuquerque, Rio Rancho, Bernalillo, Corrales, Los Ranchos de Albuquerque, Paradise Hills, Cabezon, Northern Meadows, and as well as the Intel area near Rio Rancho. If you see something we need to report traffic-wise, call me 505-242-3456.
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0: Partly cloudy skies in our forecast tonight. Chance of showers and thunderstorms. Another chance tomorrow afternoon. High of 91 expected in Albuquerque and Rio Rancho tomorrow. 84 for Santa Fe and Taos. High of 86 expected in Las Vegas tomorrow. 85 for Gallup and Grants. 96 expected in Santa Rosa. 85 in Encino. 93 for Los Lunas. High of 94 tomorrow in Belen. Currently, it's 94 in Santa Rosa, 76 in Gallup, it's 79 in Grants, 63 in Las Vegas, 81 in Encino, Santa Fe at 78, it's 85 in Albuquerque at New Mexico's First FM.

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0: There's Danette Marie on KANW. No hay nadie igual como tú. It's 4:40 on the drive home. Short of crash northbound I-25 at Lead Coal. Two left lanes are closed due to that crash. Right now the backup is between Rio Bravo and Sunport. Also a crash reported at San Pedro and Zuni. And if you see anything else we need to report, call 505-242-3456.
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2: Death tolls in Venezuela are rising after two powerful earthquakes that struck back-to-back, toppling high-rises and causing widespread chaos. 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
10: Live from NPR News in Washington, I'm Ryland Barton. The Supreme Court struck down Hawaii's law limiting when gun owners can bring their guns on private property. The decision impacts four other states with similar laws, as NPR's Jacqueline Diaz reports.
11: In most states, gun owners can bring firearms onto private property unless the property owner tells them otherwise. But five states have laws requiring gun owners to get permission from homeowners before bringing their guns. Those states were Hawaii, California, Maryland, New York, and New Jersey. But this latest decision from the high court says those states cannot force gun owners to get that permission. In a 6-3 decision, the judges said requiring permission in advance places an undue burden on a person's right to possess and carry a gun. Jacqueline Diaz, NPR News.
10: A pause is in effect for an evacuation of thousands of sailors stranded in the Strait of Hormuz. This after maritime trackers say a ship was hit near Oman by an unknown projectile. It comes the same day that maritime intelligence firm Windward says five ships turned around after orders from Iran's Revolutionary Guard not to transmit the waterway. NPR's Aya Batraoui has more.
12: Iran's Revolutionary Guard says ships must coordinate with its naval forces in order to transit the Strait of Hormuz. Its statement Thursday says transit outside of approved routes is, quote, prohibited and very dangerous, and that violators will be dealt with. It comes a day after nearly 50 ships carrying millions of barrels of oil made their way through the waterway along a route near Oman after an interim peace deal was signed between Iran and the U.S. Iran's foreign minister says his country's in dialogue with Oman to define the future administration of the waterway and its maritime services. The U.S. and Gulf Arab states say they will not accept tolls. However, Iran and Oman say they're discussing costs of services to administer navigation through the waterway. Aya Batraoui, NPR News, Dubai.
10: The State Department says it's mobilizing $150 million in aid for Venezuela in the wake of deadly and devastating earthquakes. The U.S. is also sending rescue teams to help dig through the rubble, as NPR's Michelle Kellerman reports.
13: Secretary of State Marco Rubio says he set up a task force at the State Department and has sent search and rescue teams from California and Virginia to help find survivors of the earthquakes in Venezuela.
3: That's their most immediate need right now, is search and rescue efforts. They have a bunch of collapsed buildings, and so they'll need a lot of help in terms of digging through that. The airport there is badly damaged, so we'll have to rely on the Department of War to deploy assets there.
13: Rubio, who dismantled the lead U.S. aid agency last year, announced $50 million for private aid groups on the ground in Venezuela and another $100 million to be distributed through a U.N. fund. Michelle Kellerman, NPR News, Washington.
10: The Federal Reserve's preferred inflation gauge rose to a 3-year high in May as gas prices peaked. Rising prices have caused the Federal Reserve to keep their key rate unchanged this year. This is NPR News from Washington.
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8: For KANW News, I'm Gary Dahl. New Mexico Governor Michelle Lujan Grisham slammed the feds on Wednesday night for allowing tens of thousands of fentanyl pills onto New Mexico streets. Governor Lujan Grisham said she's appalled by an Associated Press investigation citing one of the several instances where the United States Drug Enforcement Administration watched as 74,000 fentanyl pills were delivered to a mobile home park in Albuquerque. And they did nothing. The United States Attorney at the time, Alex Ubaez, told the AP that authorities at times allow drug shipments to go unseized as part of a broader effort to build cases against major drug traffickers. But Governor Lujan Grisham said that this decision was dangerous, and New Mexico now leads the nation in overdose deaths, despite deaths dropping nationwide. The governor is now calling on Attorney General Raul Torres to investigate and prosecute DEA agents if they broke federal laws. Governor Michelle Lujan Grisham released this statement: "I'm appalled by reporting this week by the AP and Albuquerque Journal that revealed federal authorities made a deliberate decision to let hundreds of thousands of fentanyl pills flood into New Mexico communities, despite knowing that fentanyl is so lethal the White House has designated it as a weapon of mass destruction. Let me say that again. The Drug Enforcement Administration watched as 74,000 fentanyl pills were delivered to a mobile home park in Albuquerque, and they did nothing." I'm Gary Dahl.
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0: There's Mariachi Cardenal on KANW. I'm Kevin Otero. Welcome to the 5 o'clock All Request Hour.
1: I wanted to play some dedication for Marlene Martinez. Had a birthday yesterday from her friend. Yes, from a friend.

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0: Peter Cervetto y Grupo Fuego, Albert Tafoya on the guitar there, Under the Double Eagle on KANW 89.1. It's 525, 5 o'clock all request hour underway, and it is a busy, slow drive home this afternoon in the Albuquerque Metro due to the rain we received. Thankfully, we got some rain this afternoon. Do have a crash to report at Arenal and Coors, at Coors and Quail, as well as the eastbound I-40 to Tramway exit ramp. We've got a crash reported on that ramp, and traffic lights out reportedly at San Mateo and Osuna, so please treat that intersection like a four-way stop. Anything else you see, let me know, 505-242-3456.
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2: The debate over dam removal is playing out in places like the Lower Snake River in the Pacific Northwest. There have long been efforts to restore salmon runs by removing four major dams. Those who want to keep the dam say they provide low-cost hydropower and a key transportation route for agriculture. They also warn that removal could hurt regional economies. The nonprofit research group Headwaters Economics looked at what happens after dams come down. The group analyzed 24 removals in the U.S., including the Cucharas No. 5 Dam in Colorado. Here's lead researcher Megan Lawson.
3: Sectors that do depend on the dams make up less than 10% of local jobs.
2: She says in places like the Lower Snake River, economies are driven more by local government, manufacturing, and healthcare. Lawson adds that free-flowing rivers could also create opportunities for outdoor recreation and tourism. For the Mountain West News Bureau, I'm Caleb Radel.
1: The Mountain West News Bureau is a regional collaboration.
4: What will happen next? The answer is rarely as simple as it seems. The months ahead will be filled with discovery. What will surprise you? 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What will it all mean to all of us? 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
0: The cloudy skies expected tonight and again tomorrow. Chance of showers and thunderstorms. Tomorrow's high 91 in Albuquerque and Bernalillo, 84 for Santa Fe. High of 86 expected in Las Vegas. Gallup and Grant should reach 85. 96 for Santa Rosa, 85 for Encino. A high of 83 tomorrow in Los Alamos, 94 in Socorro. Española should reach a high of 88. Right now, 86 in Santa Rosa, 81 in Gallup. It's 85 in Grants, 70 in Las Vegas, 77 in Encino. Santa Fe at 82, and it's cooled down to 66 in Albuquerque at New Mexico's First FM.

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0: There's Jerry Dean on KANW. That's Cruz de Palo. It's 5:40 on the 5 o'clock all request hour. Still showing a busy drive home this afternoon. A crash at westbound Paseo del Norte at 2nd Street as a westbound Paseo slow to I-25. Also, Arenal and Coors. Crash cleanup continues there, as well as the off-ramp there on eastbound I-40 to Tramway. And traffic lights still out at San Mateo and Osuna, so please treat that intersection like a four-way stop. Tonight at 6, get ready for Joe LaGrange. He'll be in with New Mexico music and dedications here at KANW.
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2: Death tolls in Venezuela are rising after two powerful earthquakes that struck back-to-back, toppling high-rises and causing widespread chaos. 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
8: Live from NPR News in Washington, I'm Ryland Barton. The Supreme Court has cleared the way for the Trump administration to begin mass deportations of people who've been living and working legally in the U.S. for years. NPR's Vanessa Romo reports it's another victory for President Trump's efforts to curtail immigration.
9: The 6-3 ruling, along ideological lines, allows the Department of Homeland Security to strip more than 330,000 Haitians and about 4,000 Syrians of temporary protected status. Writing for the conservative majority, Justice Samuel Alito says TPS recipients from the two countries are not entitled to legal intervention and that the president has unreviewable authority to end the program. There are approximately 1 million people from a dozen countries who've been designated with TPS following natural disasters, armed conflicts, or other extraordinary conditions. They've been vetted and allowed to live and work legally in the U.S. since they cannot return safely to their home countries. Vanessa Romo, NPR News.
8: The Trump administration had already ended temporary protected status for Venezuelans. Adelise Ferro, the executive director of Venezuelan American Caucus, says yesterday's deadly earthquakes near Caracas underscores why Venezuelans need TPS from the American government.
10: We have been fighting for Venezuelan TPS for more than a year now. If there is a reason for TPS to be created and passed in Congress, it's for this. If they didn't believe us when we told them that it was not safe to go back to Venezuela for political persecution, criminality, etc., then they have to admit that they're going to believe us when we tell them that Venezuelans cannot go back to this Venezuela.
8: Federal judges blocked parts of President Trump's executive order that restricts voting by mail. The ruling applies to 23 mainly Democratic-led states and D.C. that challenged the order. NPR's Hansi Lo Wong reports.
11: A key part of President Trump's order from March calls for the U.S. Postal Service to come up with lists of eligible voters and deliver mail-in ballots only to people on those lists.